Beautiful St. Lucia. There's palm trees, sand, and warmth from that beautiful sunshine. And perhaps the warmth is going to kick up a notch with the first artist we'll hear, Gregory Porter. He brought along his incredible band, the Serenaders, as we kick off the celebration. Let's get up close to the stage. Brother Gregory is going to kick us off with one of his hits, Liquid Spirit. Speaking of that, do you need a drink refill? How about something tropical? I got you covered.

spirit, one spirit, one spirit, one love, one love, one love.

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0: 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Thank you so much.
1: That was vocalist Gregory Porter with Free. He started off with Liquid Spirit, then No Love Dying, live from the 2019 St. Lucia Jazz Festival. Let's walk over to the next stage. I want to get a good spot. More summer festival vibes when Jazz Night returns. I'm Christian McBride.
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3: 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The talk takes place this coming Tuesday. That's June 2nd at 4 in the afternoon at the Saranac Lake Free Library, and it will be followed by a brief question and answer period. 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
1: Cape May, New Jersey. This is one beautiful place right up on the ocean. And Jazz Night in America has a ticket for you to the festival that calls Cape May its home, the Exit Zero Jazz Festival. Besides the beautiful setting, festivals are a great place to check out artists you might not have heard before. We're going to check out a musician on the rise, vocalist Gabrielle Cavassa. She's hitting the stage with the band right now. Don't forget to reapply that sunscreen.
4: Hey, guys. This is Do Something.

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Desire for making love are the past, making haste. 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

That's Ryan Anson on the piano. Lex Warshawski on the bass. Kobe Watkins on the drums. My name's Gabrielle Cavazza. We're gonna do this song called The Things We Did Last Summer.

0: Dig that. Gabrielle Cavassa with Vanity. Thanks, from the 2021 Exit Zero Jazz Festival. The Things We Did Last Summer and Do Something was before that. In her band, Ryan Hanseler, piano, Lex Warshawski, bass, and Kobe Watkins, drums. I don't know about you, but I'm ready for some more music. How about something to dance to? Before that, I'm going to need to get some grub. You want anything? I'm thinking a lobster roll. No? Maybe a kebab? I'll figure it out. Jazz Night in America will be right back. I'm Christian McBride.
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0: Ah, that beautiful sea air. Here on Jazz Night in America, we're checking out some incredible summer festivals. We're now in Newport, Rhode Island, home to one of the crown jewels on the jazz festival scene, the Newport Jazz Festival. I'm going to hook you up with some VIP passes. We're not going to want to miss this next set, and I hope you got your dancing shoes on. Let's hop in my golf cart and to the fourth stage. It's Corey Wong and the Wong Notes time.

0: Thank you so much, Newport Jazz. What a dream. Thank you, guys. We had so much fun playing.
1: That was Corey Wong and the Wong Notes from the 2021 Newport Jazz Festival. Their set was St. Paul, Clickbait, and Cosmic Sands. That was Corey Wong on guitar, the one and only Sonny Thompson on bass, Kevin Castangue on keyboards, Nega Santos percussion, Petar Janic on drums, Kenny Holman on tenor saxophone, Sam Greenfield on alto saxophone, Sly Fifth Avenue on baritone saxophone, Jay Webb and John Lampley on trumpet, and Michael Nelson on trombone. I don't know about you, but I'm worn out after a long, beautiful day of listening to music in the sun. I hope you enjoyed it. Next show, we'll go somewhere with AC.

0: Jazz Night in America is a production of WBGO Studios and NPR Music. This week's episode was written and produced by Trevor Smith and Sarah Gilletti. Episode mix, Ron Scalzo. Executive producer, Stephen A. Williams. Soraya Muhammad is the executive producer at NPR Music. I'm Christian McBride.
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2: 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It's 9 o'clock, and here's an encore edition of The Thread.
3: Good evening, and welcome to The Thread, where we weave through the music, connecting each song to the next with a musician in common. Tonight, we start off with something from The Bad Plus, from their 2024 release, Complex Emotions. This song is called Grid/Ocean. I'm Taylor Haskins, and this is The Thread, weaving you through Black American music on North Country Public Radio.

That was a band called Human Feel from their 2019 recording Gold. That song was called Martens. That band featured saxophonists Andrew D'Angelo and Chris Speed, drummer Jim Black, and guitarist Kurt Rosenwinkel, who will follow now into his recording from 2003 entitled Heartcore. This song is called Blue Line. I'm Taylor Haskins, and this is The Thread, weaving you through Black American music on North Country Public Radio.

2019 recording, Fairgrounds. That was drummer Jeff Ballard with a song called March Exotique, and it featured, amongst others, vocalist and guitarist Lino Luecke, who will follow now into his 2021 recording, Close Your Eyes. This is the standard Skylark. I'm Taylor Haskins, and this is The Thread, weaving you through Black American music on North Country Public Radio.

From their 2023 recording, Lean In, that was vocalist Gretchen Parlato and guitarist and vocalist Lionel Luecke with a song called If I Knew. That featured bassist Bernice Travis and drummer Mark Giuliano, who will follow now into his solo recording from 2024 entitled Mark. This song is called Just Listen. I'm Taylor Haskins, and this is The Thread, weaving you through the music on North Country Public Radio.

buribam buram bam bum bum bere da dum and and a tutta cacca da da cun ta cacca pa dum dum da la cacca di da da ti cacca bum.

from their eponymous debut recording in 2009. That was a band called Now Versus Now with a song called Big Pump. And that featured bassist and vocalist Michelle Indeggio cello, who will follow now into a recording by pianist and producer Robert Glasper from the year 2020. This song is called Better Than I Imagined, and it also features vocalist Her. I'm Taylor Haskins, and this is The Thread, weaving you through Black American music on North Country Public Radio.

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1: From the 2024 recording Keys to the City, Volume 1, that was pianist and producer Robert Glasper with a song called Paint the World, and that featured bassist and vocalist Thundercat. Thanks for listening tonight. If you're curious about any of the music I've played, or if you can't catch the show live, you can always go to ncpr.org/thread, find the playlists, and listen online to last week's episode. If you'd like to know more about me, you can go to taylorhaskins.com. I'm going to round out the show by following Thundercat into a recording he made in 2017 entitled Drunk. This song is called Lava Lamp. I'm Taylor Haskins, and I hope you'll join me next week here on The Thread, weaving you through Black American music on North Country Public Radio.

You've been listening to an encore edition of The Thread with Taylor Haskins on North Country Public Radio. And up next, it's a classic edition of Jazz at the 10th Spot. If you're traveling across the North Country tonight, we'll let the music take you home. We've got lots more to come here on North Country Public Radio, WSLU Canton, WSLL Saranac Lake, WSLO Malone, WSLJ Watertown, WSLG Governor, WSLZ Cape Vincent Kingston, WXLU Peru Plattsburgh, WXLL Lake Placid, WXLS Tupper Lake, WXLH Blue Mountain Lake, WXLG North Creek, WXLB Boonville, WXLD Lowville, WXLE Indian Lake, WXLJ Whitehall Glens Falls, WSLH Old Forge, WXLQ Bristol, Vermont, and WELN Ellenburg.

0: when she pets me. You betcha it gets me. And yet, every time I hold her hand, I'm just too shy to say the things I plan.
1: Good evening, everyone. This is Guy Berard. Welcome to Jazz at the Ten Spot. In 1958, the Riverside Recording Company released an album called Everybody Digs Bill Evans. And tonight we're going to explore one of the reasons, or many of the reasons, why that was the case. And we'll start with this recording. This is from 1961, also on the Riverside label, called Know What I Mean. It's the Cannonball Adderley Quartet featuring Bill Evans on piano and covering one of his most famous compositions, Waltz for Debbie.

We heard Bill Evans in two different contexts in that first set, starting first with the Cannonball Adderley Quartet from a Riverside release from 1961 called Know What I Mean. That was the Evans tune, Waltz for Debbie, featuring Julian Cannonball Adderley on alto sax, Bill Evans on piano, Percy Heath on bass, and Connie Kay on drums. And then the duet with Jim Hall from a recording called Undercurrent on the United Artists label, covering the Rodgers and Hart tune, My Funny Valentine. That's from 1962. In the next set, we'll hear Bill Evans accompanied by some trumpet players, one of them, Miles Davis. This is the Miles Davis Quintet, one of the most famous recordings in all of jazz. This released on the Columbia label in 1959. The title of the recording, Kind of Blue. The title of the song, So What?

Bill Evans featured in both of those recordings with two of the most prominent trumpet players of the late 50s, Miles Davis and Chet Baker. We started with the Miles Davis Quintet from the Columbia release from 1959 called Kind of Blue, Miles Davis's So What. Miles Davis on trumpet, Julian Cannonball Ederle on alto sax, John Coltrane on tenor sax, Bill Evans on piano, Paul Chambers on bass, and Jimmy Cobb on drums. And then Bill Evans along with Chet Baker from the Riverside recording called Chet, covering the tune Alone Together. That's from 1958 and featured Chet Baker on trumpet, Pepper Adams on baritone sax, Herbie Mann on flute, Kenny Burrell on guitar, Bill Evans on piano, Paul Chambers on bass, and Connie Kay on drums. And now another trumpeter from the late 50s. This is Art Farmer. And here we'll see Bill Evans accompanying Art Farmer on this recording called Modern Art from the Blue Note label. Here's the Ray Noble tune, The Touch of Your Lips.

three recordings from the late 50s, early 60s, in which Bill Evans was sought as the pianist. We started with Art Farmer from a Blue Note recording from 1958 called Modern Art, and that was the Ray Noble tune, The Touch of Your Lips. Art Farmer on trumpet, Benny Golson on tenor sax, Bill Evans on piano, Addison Farmer on bass, and Dave Bailey on drums. And then Bill Evans also part of the great Oliver Nelson recording from 1961 called Blues and the Abstract Truth. That was recorded on the Impulse label, and we heard the Oliver Nelson tune Yearning. Oliver Nelson on tenor sax, Eric Dolphy on alto sax, Freddie Hubbard on trumpet, George Barrow on baritone sax, Bill Evans on piano, Paul Chambers on bass, and Roy Haynes on drums. And then with the trombonists, J.J. Johnson and Kai Winding, from their Impulse recording called The Great Kai and J.J., covering Thelonious Monk's Blue Monk. J.J. Johnson on trombone, Kai Winding on trombone, Bill Evans piano, Paul Chambers on bass, Tommy Williams on bass, and Roy Haynes on drums. Our final set of the first hour includes a recording by Eddie Costa from a Verve release covering the music of the Broadway musical Guys and Dolls. It's entitled Guys and Dolls Like Vibes. And we'll hear Bill Evans again with this group covering the Frank Lesser tune Luck Be a Lady.

0: And thus we conclude this first hour featuring the piano stylings of Bill Evans. And that last cut you heard was Bill Evans himself live at the Village Vanguard from a Riverside recording called Waltz for Debbie. And that was the Leonard Bernstein Comden and Green tune called Some Other Time. Bill Evans on piano, Scott LaFaro on bass, and Paul Motion on drums from 1961. And we began that set with Eddie Costa and his cover of the Broadway musical Guys and Dolls called Guys and Dolls Like Vibes. And that was on the Verve label, and we covered the tune Luck Be a Lady. Eddie Costa on vibes, Bill Evans on piano, Wendell Marshall on bass, and Paul Motion on drums. Time now for station identification and a weather update. We'll be back with some vocal versions, also featuring the work of Bill Evans.
1: 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Weather tonight, well, watch for some patchy frost, especially if you're in the higher elevations overnight. Otherwise, around the region, low temperatures 40 to 45. Now, tomorrow, a little bit warmer than we had today. We start out dry and then usher in the chance for some showers later on in the day and through the night as well into Monday. 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
0: Thank you very much, and thank you for sticking by for another hour of Jazz at the 10 Spot. This next recording, Bill Evans made with Tony Bennett in 1975. It's simply called the Tony Bennett Bill Evans Album. It was released on the Fantasy label, and we'll hear Mr. Bennett singing My Foolish Heart, accompanied by Bill Evans.

We began that set with Tony Bennett and Bill Evans from their Fantasy recording from 1975 called the Tony Bennett and Bill Evans Album. I believe they did two, but this is the first one, and we heard Mr. Bennett singing My Foolish Heart. Tony Bennett with the vocal, Bill Evans piano, 1975. And then from Tierney Sutton, covering a Bill Evans tune called Very Early from her Telarc release called Blue in Green. Tierney Sutton with the vocal, Christian Jacobs on piano, Trey Henry on bass, and Ray Brinker on drums. That was from the year 2000. And then we heard from Shirley Horn from her recording, I Remember Miles, covering the Bill Evans, Miles Davis composition, Blue in Green. Shirley Horn with the piano and vocal, Charles Abels on bass, Steve Williams on drums from 1997. And we concluded with Judy Nemac covering the tune we started the first hour with, Bill Evans' Waltz for Debbie, along with lyrics by Gene Reese. That's from a freelance recording from 1990 called Long As You're Living. Judy Nemac with the vocal, Fred Hirsch on piano, Scott Colley on bass, and Billy Hart on drums. Turning now to our spotlight set for the evening, we're going to feature the bebop composition written by Dizzy Gillespie called Blue and Boogie. And we'll hear three versions, one from 1947, one from 1962, and one from 1972. We'll start with Sonny Criss. This is from the Sonny Criss Memorial Album on Xanadu. Here's Dizzy Gillespie's Blue and Boogie.

In that set, we heard three versions of the bebop anthem, Dizzy Gillespie's Blue and Boogie, starting first with Sonny Chris from a Xanadu release recorded in 1947, and that was entitled the Sonny Chris Memorial Album. Sonny Chris on alto sax, Wardell Gray on tenor sax, Al Killian on trumpet, Charlie Fox on piano, Shifty Henry on bass, and Tim Kennedy on drums. And then from Wes Montgomery, from his Riverside recording called Full House from 1962, featuring Montgomery on guitar, Johnny Griffin on tenor sax, Wynton Kelly on piano, Paul Chambers on bass, and Jimmy Cobb on drums. And finally, from organist Don Patterson, from his 32 jazz release called Steady Coming At Ya. That was Don Patterson on the organ, Jimmy Heath on tenor sax, Pat Martino on guitar, and Albert Heath on drums. Three versions of Dizzy Gillespie's Blue and Boogie. Our new recording for this evening is from the Ben Patterson Trio. We just heard from Don Patterson. Don Patterson is two T's. Ben Patterson is only one T. And this is a Max Jazz recording from 2013 called Essential Elements. And we'll hear three cuts. The first, an original composition by Ben Patterson entitled St. Mark's Place.

There you have three tracks from a new recording by the Ben Patterson Trio entitled Essential Elements, a recording on the Max Jazz label from 2013. And we heard an original composition called St. Mark's Place, and then a Stevie Wonder tune called Golden Lady, and finally an American standard, I Should Care. The group features Ben Patterson on piano, Joshua Ramos on bass, and John Dittmeyer on drums. The Ben Patterson Trio, a Max Jazz release from 2013 entitled Essential Elements. That's about it for Jazz at the 10 Spot. We hope you enjoyed this show, and we hope you'll come back again next week for some more great jazz.

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Chick Corea's music is international and loved by millions and millions of people. With 20-plus Grammys in his pocket, Chick Corea has written the music, the soundtrack, since the 1970s. I'm David Bassey. Here's the all-stars of Mack Avenue Jazz covering Chick's tune from the 2013 Detroit Jazz Festival. 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

Two live recordings, one large, one small. You be the judge. That one, Thelonious Monk, Johnny Griffin, Ahmed Abdul Malik, and Roy Haynes. At the five spot in 1958, and preceding that, the music of the 2013 Detroit Jazz Festival, the world's largest free jazz festival, and an all-star cast: Carl Allen, Gary Burton, Aaron Deal, Sean Jones, Rodney Whittaker, Warren Wolf. Yes, yes, yes, the Detroit Free Jazz Festival. 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

Castagnier and the album Sheer Ahava from Alain Yavne and the NDR Big Band. Well, way out in Pennsylvania, there's the Delaware Water Gap, about an hour out of New York City. Lots of musicians, Keith Jarrett, Bill Goodwin, Phil Woods, and Bob Dureau moved there many, many years ago. Bob Dureau's Too Much Coffee Man. Oh, boy. Bob Dureau, of course, Multiplication Rock. All the exceptional children's programming that he had a hand in. Plus his work with Miles Davis at Christmas. And the other things that Bob did the music for. This one, a song written right around the turn of the century. Late in the century, Bob Dureau.

Pianist, songwriter, and vocalist Bob Dureau passed on April 23, 2018, at the age of 94 years old in Mount Bethel, Pennsylvania, his home. That comes from the album Too Much Coffee, Man, Bob Dureau. Preceding that, the NDR Big Band and Alan Yavani. Consider this. You can present your business's message to our loyal Jazz with David Bassi listeners. 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

Memphis sax man Charles Lloyd, recorded live in Poland, Wild Man Dance. Recorded November 24th of 2013, Charles Lloyd. With Miklos Lukas, Socrates Sinopoulos, Gerald Cleaver, Joe Sanders, and pianist Gerald Clayton.

0: Adrian Cunningham, Jazz Speak. 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
1: 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Plattsburgh, WXLL Lake Placid, WXLS Tupper Lake, WXLH Blue Mountain Lake, WXLG North Creek, WXLB Boonville, WXLD Lowville, WXLE Indian Lake, WXLJ Whitehall, Glens Falls, WSLH Old Forge, WXLQ Bristol, Vermont, and WELN Ellenburg. There's a chill in the air in the North Country, but temperatures will warm up later today into the 60s, low 70s. Watch for rain, though. That's likely to come a little later on today. Clear up sometime tomorrow. Temperatures will be on the way up this week into the 70s, maybe even 80s by Friday.
2: Live from NPR News, I'm Dale Willman. The U.S. military says it fired a missile this weekend to disable a commercial ship that was headed toward a port in Iran. The incident took place at the same time the U.S. and Iran are still trying to work out a deal to reopen the Strait of Hormuz. NPR's Greg Myrie has more.
3: U.S. forces issued more than 20 warnings telling the commercial ship it was in violation of the U.S. blockade. When the ship still refused to comply, a U.S. aircraft shot a Hellfire missile into the engine room of the vessel, the Lian Star, which is registered in Gambia. U.S. Central Command, which is responsible for the Middle East, said the missile disabled the ship. The commercial vessel was in the Gulf of Oman, near the Strait of Hormuz, where the U.S. Navy is enforcing the blockade that prevents ships going to or from Iranian ports. In another development, U.S. Defense Secretary Pete Hegseth, speaking in Singapore, said U.S. forces are prepared to resume military action if no deal is reached on ending the conflict. Greg Myrie, NPR News, Tel Aviv.
2: Lawyers for the Trump administration say they'll appeal a court decision that allows businesses to apply for refunds after President Trump's tariffs were ruled illegal earlier this year. Jay Foreman is the CEO of toy company Basic Done. He is one of the plaintiffs who filed a suit that led to the Supreme Court finding the tariffs illegal. He says some large retailers plan to use the refund money to lower prices.
4: With the economy struggling the way it is, inflation rising, and consumer sentiment, you know, at an all-time low, this money that's coming back into the economy will be a huge boost.
2: Basic Fun produces toys that include Care Bears and Tonka trucks. Detainees at the largest immigration detention center in the U.S. are suing ICE, Homeland Security, and the Pentagon for what they claim are human rights abuses, horrific conditions, and severe medical neglect. As NPR's Kristen Wright reports, the ACLU and other civil rights groups have filed the first federal lawsuit against Camp East Montana in El Paso, Texas.
5: The lawsuit describes inhumane treatment, including physical violence, squalid conditions, and a lack of medical care. It claims detainees with serious medical conditions like tuberculosis and HIV are denied timely access to medication. A Homeland Security spokesperson called the allegation

Composition by pianist Edward Simon from Terence Blanchard's album Wandering Moon. Mr. Blanchard singles out Mr. Simon on the liner notes of the album for high praise. Here's some elder statesmen of jazz music playing Our Day Will Come. Warren Vacher, the cornet. Houston Person. And pianist Lafayette Harris.

Houston Persons recording Rain or Shine on High Note Records with Warren Vacher, Our Day Will Come. Preceding that, Edward Simon with Terrence Blanchard. Consider this. You can present your business's message to our loyal Jazz with David Bassey listeners. 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

0: Blowin', reminiscent of Bradley's in New York City from 1984, April 23rd and 24th, with Ron Carter at the bass and Kenny Barron at the piano. The classic Beautiful Love. Preceding that, The Three-Cornered Hat, one written by Manuel de Falla and arranged by Bill Cunliffe. Bacchanalia, Bill Cunliffe with Denise Donatelli, John Papenbrook at the trumpet, Ido Mashlam at the trombone, Jeff Elwood, tenor saxophone, and Joe LaBarbera at the drums. The Three-Cornered Hat, and a wonderful arrangement of it from pianist Bill Cunliffe. Coming up next, Spanish guitarist Perry Soto.
1: Fue tu primer ramos de rosas. It was your first bouquet of roses.
0: Perry Soto now, and his album, Amb Amics.

Perry Soto, Fuerte Primer Ramos de Rosas. It was your first bouquet of roses and an album called Am Amix on ARS Harmonica, a Spanish label, and Perry Soto at the guitar. Before that, a Blackhawk release from Kenny Barron with Ron Carter and the song Beautiful Love. And preceding that, pianist Bill Cunliffe, a Grammy winner, with the three-cornered hat. 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

an album put together in February of 1995 by pianist John Lewis, and a tribute to the 40-year history of the drummer in the band. Yes, 40 years with Connie Kay at the drums in the Modern Jazz Quartet, recorded May 27th of 1960. It's a loving tribute from John Lewis, Milt Jackson, Percy Heath, to the drummer Connie Kay, and the song called Odds Against Tomorrow. The Modern Jazz Quartet and the album dedicated to Connie, preceded by Swingin' Blues from Austin, Texas, Elias Auslander at the tenor saxophone and Dr. James Polk at the B3 organ, Church on Monday, a 2012 Cherrywood Records release. Well, here's one from Jeff Keyser, back when he was a very young man, Here and Now, and his version of the standard, It Was Just One of Those Things, a Cole Porter classic, recorded October 3rd and 4th of 1990. Hold on to your hats. As I said, it's a young Jeff Keyser with Peter Washington and Billy Higgins.

0: from early October 1990, Jeff Keyser at the piano. 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
1: 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Forge, WXLQ Bristol, WELN Ellenburg.
2: Live from NPR News, I'm Dale Willman. President Trump says he'll decide soon on whether the latest ceasefire proposal with Iran will be accepted. In an interview with his daughter-in-law, Laura, on Fox News Saturday night, Trump said a deal would make things change very quickly for the better.
3: We're close to a very good deal, and if we can make it good, otherwise we just start up with the Department of War, as we call it. And it's been very successful. You saw Venezuela. It was a one-day win, and this is really a win already. We've defeated their military, essentially defeated their military. I would rather get a deal because we can open the strait immediately upon signing.
2: But Trump continued to insist that any deal must include an end to Iran's nuclear weapons program. Iran, meanwhile, is insisting that the U.S. release $12 billion in frozen Iranian assets. The United Nations has added Israel and Russia to a list of countries credibly suspected of patterns of sexual violence in conflict zones. NPR's Jane Arraf has more.
4: The UN Secretary General's latest annual report to the Security Council on conflict-related sexual violence adds Israel and Russia to the list of countries credibly suspected of patterns of rape and other sexual violence. Both countries deny the allegations. The UN says it documented last year multiple incidents of sexual violence by the Israeli military and security forces, including as a form of torture against men, women, and children from the Gaza Strip and the West Bank. The militant group Hamas was previously added to the list, but the UN said it could not verify many of the claims because Israel denies access needed to investigate them. Jane Arraf, NPR News, Beirut.
2: President Trump's face could soon appear on a $250 bill. Current law says no living person can appear on currency. But as NPR's Deepa Shivram reports, the Treasury Department is pursuing plans for the bill anyway.
5: The law stating that no living person can appear on U.S. money was passed in the 1800s, but the administration is preparing for the possibility that Congress will pass legislation authorizing the special Trump bill. Treasury Secretary Scott Bessent says it's up to lawmakers on Capitol Hill to decide.
6: At Treasury, we prepare things in advance, so we have prepared in advance that if the legislation is passed, but we will stick to the law.
5: The proposed legislation, though, has not moved forward. The new currency would be yet another example of Trump putting his face and name on materials to mark the country's 250th birthday. He already appears on new national parks passes, and he wants his face on a commemorative passport. Deepa Shivaram, NPR News, the White House.
2: The San Antonio Spurs beat Oklahoma Saturday night 111-103 to now move into the NBA Finals against the New York Knicks. The first game is Wednesday in San Antonio. This is NPR News. Officials in Longview, Washington have recovered the 11th and final victim of a major tank rupture at the Nippon Dynawave paper mill after 5 days of searching.

An exceptional musical outing from 2017, and bassist Gerald Cannon, a self-produced album called Combinations, and the song How My Heart Sings, with Willie Jones III playing the drums and Rick Jermanson playing the piano. Here's another bassist of great merit, Rodney Whittaker, teaming up with a drummer of great merit, Carl Allen. The Detroit Free Press calls this album 21st century version of soul jazz. I would agree. They've taken the melody from the Beatles, Eleanor Rigby, and made it, well, soulful, and has a lot of jazz in it too.

0: the most soulful rhythm section in jazz, taking a beautiful melody from the Beatles and putting their special something in it. Soul, that is.
1: It's on Mack Avenue, and it features Vincent Chandler on the trombone, George Colligan at the piano, Vincent Herring, Rodney Jones, Brandon Lee, Dorsey, Rob Robinson, and Kurt Whalen. 21st Century Soul Jazz and the wonderful melody Eleanor Rigby from the album Work to Do, Carl Allen and Rodney Whittaker.
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Miles Davis from the album Seven Steps to Heaven, and a classic melody, Victor Feldman at the piano, Ron Carter bass, and Frank Butler drums, recorded in Hollywood way back in the 60s. Miles Davis, Seven Steps to Heaven. Baby, Won't You Please Come Home, preceded by vocalist Cyril Lamy and her cover of Oscar Pettifer's Trichotism, or Trichrotism, depending on how you do it. Dexterity, another wonderful thing to have. Dexterity, and this one from Deborah Brown, Eurobopping. My mother-

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By the way, I'm busy Friday having some fun. But think a date and then we'll make up for the phone we missed. 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

0: Three wonderful vocalists with Miles in the middle. Dexterity from Deborah Brown, followed by Katie Thoreau, Don't Be on the Outside. Preceding that, it was Cyril and Me, and then Miles.
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0: Consider this. 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

Songs of Freedom from organist Joey DeFrancesco and The People. Project Freedom is the album on Mack Avenue Jazz. Dan Wilson at the guitar, Troy Roberts at the tenor and soprano, Jason Brown playing the drums, and of course Joey DeFrancesco on the organ. He also plays keyboards and trumpet on this album. And the African American national anthem, Lift Every Voice and Sing, from Mack Avenue in 2017, organist Joey DeFrancesco. Well, let's continue on with the music. This one comes from a 32 Jazz release called Jazz for a Lazy Day, a compilation and all music recorded before 1999. This one from Donald Byrd, Kenny Garrett, Mulgrew Miller, Rufus Reed, and Marvin Smitty Smith. It's Donald Byrd with Alter Ego and Joel Doran's record label, 32 Jazz.

0: The Sultans of String. Luna is the album. Chris McCool, Kevin Liberté, Drew Bearson, and Bassam Bessara. The song, Il Cahira. Preceded by two greats of jazz no longer with us, trumpeter Donald Byrd and Joey DeFrancesco. 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
1: 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It's National Smile Day, and I hope the music is bringing a smile to your face. We've got lots more ahead. I'm Shelley Pike, and this is North Country Public Radio, WSLU Canton, WSLL Saranac Lake, WSLO Malone, WSLJ Watertown, WSLG Governor, WSLZ Cape Vincent, Kingston, Ontario, WXLU Peru Plattsburgh, WXLL Lake Placid, WXLS Tupper Lake, WXLH, Blue Mountain Lake, WXLG, North Creek, WXLB, Boonville, WXLD, Lowville, WXLE, Indian Lake, WXLJ, Whitehall, Glens Falls, WSLH, Old Forge, WXLQ, Bristol, WELN, Ellenburg. 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
2: Live from NPR News, I'm Dale Willman. Congressional Democrats are praising federal court decisions to block President Trump's nearly $2 billion anti-weaponization fund. As NPR's Kerry Johnson reports, two different judges are casting doubt about whether that fund is legal.
3: Maryland Democrat Jamie Raskin says the court actions are, quote, magnificent for the rule of law. A federal judge in Virginia is temporarily blocking the Trump administration from taking any steps to dole out taxpayer money to people who claim to be victimized by the justice system. Critics worry Capitol rioters who attacked police on January 6th and other MAGA allies could be in line to collect from that anti-weaponization fund. A different federal judge in Florida is asking President Trump for answers about the settlement, which was announced hours after he agreed to drop a lawsuit against the IRS. The judge wants to know if the deal amounted to collusion and a fraud on the court. Kerry Johnson, NPR News, Washington.
2: President Trump says a deal may soon be reached to extend the ceasefire with Iran, and he says any long-term deal must include an end to Iran's nuclear ambitions. But former U.S. Ambassador to NATO, Ivo Dalter, says the U.S. attacks on Iran have made it tougher for Tehran to agree to those terms.
4: I think the fact that the United States has now launched two wars, one in June and again now this time against Iran, increases the incentive for the Iranians to maintain the capacity, if not the actual building, a nuclear weapon. And I think that's the legacy of this war. Rather than eliminating the nuclear threat, it is more likely to aggravate it over the long run.
2: The U.S. military, meanwhile, says it stopped another commercial vessel from breaking through the U.S. blockade of Iranian ports. In a statement Saturday, officials said the Gambia-flagged bulk carrier Leon Star ignored multiple warnings to stop, so its engine room was hit by a rocket. The ship is now adrift in the Gulf of Oman. The blockade began on April 17th after Iran blocked the Strait of Hormuz. The medical charity MSF is warning that Ebola is spreading in the Democratic Republic of Congo at a deeply alarming rate. The head of the World Health Organization, Tedros Adhanom Ghebreyesus, is there to oversee efforts to contain the virus. The BBC's Barbara Plett-Usher reports.
5: One of the things he said all along is that he wants to show solidarity and support the morale of people who are on the ground, the people who are victims of the outbreak and who could become victims of the outbreak, but also the health response there. So that is one of the reasons he has gone. But from a practical point of view, he has gone to see what the conditions actually are. So he is there to coordinate and reinforce the efforts underway and also to send a message to the people of that province, the epicenter of the outbreak, that they are not alone.
2: That's the BBC's Barbara Plett-Usher with our report. And you're listening to NPR News. The restaurant industry is facing pressure from rising inflation, worker shortages, and the war in Iran. As NPR's Joe Hernandez reports, that's prompted one restaurant in Austin, Texas, to let diners pay whatever they want one night a week.
6: Since December, Tuesdays at Locadoro in Austin have been pay what you will, something the restaurant's owners hoped would entice back customers wary of spending too much money. One customer, Zayed Alhamed, said his family can't always afford a nice meal out.
7: But I figured this is an opportunity to actually, you know, experience something a little better without having to, shell out $150 for the four of us.
6: A YouGov report from October found that

0: When play begins next month, coach Mauricio Pochettino announced the pick on Saturday and said he made the choice because of Ream's leadership both on and off the field. I'm Dale Willman, and you're listening to NPR News.
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2: One of my top 10 picks for 2017, John Stein's Color Tones. It's a beautiful album. John from Kansas City is a professor at the Berklee School of Music in Boston, longtime professor at Berklee School of Music, and records on Wailing City Sound. I'm David Bassey. Labor of Love from a colorful album, John Stein, and Color Tones.

guitarist John Stein, and Labor of Love, written for Ed Benson, whose devotion to Just Jazz Guitar magazine was just that. Color Tones from John Stein. Here's a beautiful album from pianist Benny Green, Naturally.

pianist who had a gig at Yoshi's in Oakland as a teenager, Benny Green. And Russell Malone at the guitar this time, Christian McBride playing the bass. The song called Captain Hook from pianist Benny Green and his Naturally album on Telarc Records in 2000. Consider this. You can present your business's message to our loyal Jazz with David Bassi listeners. 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

Alto saxophonist Sherman Irby and the band Momentum. Girly and Canvas is the album, and it's on Black Warrior Records. The song, Racine, like the next train stop north of Chicago, over the border into Wisconsin. Sherman Irby, a charter member of the Jazz at Lincoln Center Orchestra. Here's music from the Bay Area, one recorded in Berkeley, California. Full Tilt is the album from Adam Schulman. The song, entitled Mr. Timmons.

Mr. Timmons from Adam Schulman. He's at the piano with Mike Olmos, trumpet. Lyle Link on the alto, Patrick Wolf tenor, John Watala at the bass, and Evan Hughes drums. The song entitled Mr. Timmons, as in Bobby Timmons. Full Tilt is the album from Adam Schulman. Preceding that, Beyond Blue, Carillion Canvas, Sherman Irby. 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

0: Wooden Steps and groundbreaking music from Kenny Garrett. Kenny Garrett's songbook, Kenny Kirkland at the piano, Jeff Tane Watts at the drums, and Nat Reeves at the bass. Kenny Garrett on Warner Brothers Records, and a now classic jazz recording. I'm David Bassey. Now and again, I'll have the great honor of speaking with jazz musicians about their art. Alan Menard came around out of New York City for once. He's a solid New Yorker, and he's recording with lots of folks at the time, around the time that Layers of the City came out for Ben Allison. Alan and I sat down backstage after a show and discussed how he felt about the music recorded by the wonderful bassist Ben Allison. Layers of the City with Ben Allison.
1: High energy music. It's very interactive. There's lots of space and moments to interact with the great musicians. You know, Frank Kimbrough on piano, Steve Cardenas on guitar, Jeremy Pell on trumpet, Ben Allison on bass, and myself on drums. It was a great experience to record, and it's been even a greater experience to play this out live for audiences.
0: You know, it's not a lot of standards or anything people can grasp onto except the feel of it.
1: A lot of times, you know, people are really, like, enthralled and, you know, are really supportive of us performing and coming up to us afterwards and like, yeah, we really dig this music. I mean, you know, I'd love to get a copy or, you know, luckily Ben put some on vinyl, you know, and the response has been really, really good so far.

Millennium Jazz now from a man who made his mark with a trombone and a ponytail. I'm David Bassey. Steve Turay, a mainstay on Saturday Night Live for many years, out on Telarc Jazz with wonderful pianist Stephen Scott. On some cuts, Chucho Valdez. On other cuts, and the King of the Blues, Ray Charles. On other cuts, and this one, Ray's Collard Greens, with Steve Turay at the trombone, Ray at the piano, Peter Washington bass, and Peter Turay on the drums.

two from Ray Charles. One was Steve Turay with Ray on the piano, and then Ray with the orchestra and chorus. Johnny Ray, a white R&B singer originally from Washington State, had the first hit version of Churchill Coleman's Cry in 1951 when it topped the Billboard pop chart for 11 weeks and was parodied by Stan Freberg. Ray Charles recorded the song for his 1964 album, Sweet and Sour Tears. Cry from Ray Charles. Let's hear one from guitarist Bill Frisell. Music is...

0: Change in the Air. Guitarist Bill Frisell from an OK album, Music Is. Recorded in 2018.
1: Preceding that, some modern country and western music, Ray Charles and Cry. 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

Music recorded in Memphis for Artist Recording Collective, Don Alico, Jonathan Wires, Michael Jeffrey Stevens, and Tom Giampietro. The song called Ashes from the Andrew Hill Songbook. Preceding that, Mel Lewis Jazz Orchestra, the definitive Thad Jones and Second Race with Dennis Irwin bass, Jim Powell trumpet, Ralph Liama playing the tenor saxophone, the last recording for the great drummer, Mel Lewis. Here's one called Just a Bit Further, and the song Slice. The band, led by organist John Van Tongeren.

just a bit further. From the band Trinom 3 and the song Slice, preceded by Andrew Hill's Ashes, done by Don Alico. Consider this. You can present your business's message to our loyal Jazz with David Bassi listeners. 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

large work from vocalist Bobby McFerrin. Vocabularies is the title of the album, and the song Brief Eternity. Preceding that, Italian drummer Cecilia Sanchetti and La Terza Via, the third side of the coin, the title of the album, and the song Sweet and Bitter. While following all those voices, joining in with the wonderful Bobby McFerrin, how about a song called Voice? This one on Jazz Legacy and the band One for All. Voice written for a trumpeter who had a great voice on his instrument, Jim Rotundi, and his tribute to Freddie Hubbard.

0: the band One for All, Incorrigible, and the song Voice, in tribute to Freddie Hubbard. In the band, Joe Farnsworth at the drums, John Weber at the bass, David Hazeltine piano, Steve Davis trombone, Eric Alexander tenor, and Jim Rotunde playing the trumpet and flugelhorn. Voice from the One for All album, Incorrigible. Preceding that, it was Bobby McFerrin, Brief Eternity. 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
1: 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Kingston, WXLU Peru Plattsburgh, WXLL Lake Placid, WXLS Tupper Lake, WXLH Blue Mountain Lake, WXLG North Creek, WXLB Boonville, WXLD Lowville, WXLE Indian Lake, WXLJ Whitehall Glens Falls, WSLH Old Forge, WXLQ Bristol, WELN Ellenburg.
2: Live from NPR News in Washington, I'm Windsor Johnston. The White House says discussions with Iran are continuing, but no peace agreement has been reached. NPR's Jana Rapp reports the two sides are working to resolve a number of sticking points.
3: The key issue seems to be money. U.S. sanctions prevent Iran from selling oil, and they've also frozen billions of dollars in Iranian assets. Iran is insisting that the U.S. unfreeze some of those funds, and it also insists on retaining control of the Strait of Hormuz. This initial agreement, if it's signed, provides for further talks on the nuclear issue, and specifically there, the issue is Iran's stocks of highly enriched uranium. Iran wants to keep them. The U.S. insists that it send them out of the country.
2: That's NPR's Jana Rapp reporting. A federal judge will review the Trump administration's nearly $2 billion anti-weaponization fund. NPR's Bobby Allen reports 35 former federal judges have questioned its legitimacy.
4: U.S. District Judge Kathleen Williams in Florida has ordered Trump's lawyers to respond to the former federal judges who claim the lawsuit that led to the fund is, quote, a fraud on the court. Trump sued the IRS over the leaking of his taxes. The case settled with a nearly $1.8 billion fund for those who claim to be victims of political persecutions. The problem, according to the former judges, is that Trump is both the plaintiff and the defendant. Trump filed a lawsuit as president, and he is the leader of the executive branch overseeing the IRS. The former judges wrote that the lawsuit was an example of collusion and asked the court to investigate whether it had been deceived. Williams says she is, quote, empowered to investigate serious misconduct. Bobby Allen, NPR News.
2: The Department of Health and Human Services has announced new efforts to treat Lyme disease. NPR's Sydney Lupkin reports the tick-borne illness affects millions of Americans each year.
5: Robert F. Kennedy Jr., who leads the Department of Health and Human Services, says the federal government is launching a new push for Lyme disease research. HHS will be funding innovation challenges. The winner of the LymeX Healthathon Innovation Sprint, for example, will win up to $2 million for perhaps repurposing existing drugs for Lyme disease. There's also a public education prize and an AI prize. Lyme disease affects millions of Americans, and symptoms can linger for reasons that aren't always understood. A National Academies of Science report published in 2025 points to a dearth of investment in Lyme treatment research. The contest could help with that, but it's not clear whether they will result in clinical studies. Kennedy says HHS will also work on combating alpha-gal syndrome, a meat allergy associated with tick bites. Sydney Lupkin, NPR News.
2: This is NPR News in Washington. The San Antonio Spurs have advanced to the NBA Finals after defeating the Oklahoma City Thunder last night. Texas Public Radio's Joey Palacios reports.
6: The streets of the Alamo City erupted into honking car horns and cheering. The Spurs led most of Game 7 against OKC, winning it 111-103. The team last made the NBA Finals in 2014 when they won the championship that year. Victor Wembanyama was named MVP. During a post-game press conference, he said making the finals is a childhood dream.
7: Having a chance, tangible chance at winning it, realizing a dream, you know, it's a chance. It's a lifetime chance.
6: The New York Knicks swept the finals of the Eastern Conference, wrapping up the series last week. The first game of the finals between the Spurs and the Knicks begins on Wednesday in San Antonio. I'm Joey Palacios in San Antonio.
2: Questions remain about what the entertainment lineup will ultimately look like for this summer's America 250 celebration in Washington, D.C. Several performers have already withdrawn from the event amid concerns that the celebration is becoming increasingly political. President Trump has suggested he could step in as a headliner and replace portions of the program with a large rally-style event. Critics argue that's precisely the concern that prompted some artists to pull out of the events. Five artists, including singer Martina McBride, announced last week that they were canceling their performances. This is NPR News.
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Abaya, and a tribute to Nina Simone. Sometimes music takes you in odd directions. Sometimes it takes decades to get the music out. Abaya, and an album that he says was 10 years in the making. Always Say Goodbye, words of wisdom from Charlie Hayden. The Best of Quartet West, this one came out originally in 1994, and the color pictures on the album cover of Los Angeles in its heyday, magnificent. Alan Broadbent at the piano, Ernie Watts at the tenor saxophone, and Lawrence Marble playing the drums with bassist Charlie Hayden.

Tenor saxophonist Ernie Watts, with bassist Charlie Hayden in the quartet, Always Say Goodbye, preceded by Abaya, and a tribute to Nina Simone. Consider this. You can present your business's message to our loyal Jazz with David Bassi listeners. 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

John Coltrane's simple and effective "The Homey Dance," recorded Thursday, May 25th, 1961. Two bassists are listed, Reggie Workman and Art Davis, Elvin Jones at the drums, McCoy Tyner at the piano, Freddie Hubbard on the trumpet, and John Coltrane with "The Homey Dance" on Atlantic Records, and three recording engineers, Tom Dowd, Phil Lely, and Phil Ramone, a very young Phil Ramone in 1961. Same for Freddie Hubbard. It's an album from Criss Cross, Bruce Barth at the piano, Larry Grenadier at the bass, Leon Parker at the drums. Four for Time. Criss Cross Jazz in 1996, recorded December 10th of 1994.

0: It's a pop classic, done up in the mid-1990s by saxophonist Steve Wilson. The album's called 4/4 Time, with Bruce Barth at the piano, Larry Grenadier at the bass, and Leon Parker playing the drums. Everything Must Change.
1: It comes from a crisscross release, 4/4 Time, and preceding that one from the heavyweight champion on Atlantic Records, it's John Coltrane, and an early version of his Dahomey Dance. Up next is Corey Weed's Explosion. 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

Funky Butt Music, High Heel Sneakers, a Robert Higginbottom composition, preceded by Please Send Me Someone to Love, Percy Mayfield's composition, Corey Weed's Little Big Band in the album Explosion for Please Send Me Someone to Love, and then one called The Ing, Oscar Perez at the piano, Kuriko Sagawa at the bass, and Brian Woodruff at the drums, July 20th from 2015. In Queens, New York, Big Orange Sheep Studios, one of their first recordings.

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2: It's 6 o'clock, and this is North Country Public Radio. I'm Shelley Pike. It is Sunday, May 31st. Next up, conversation on No Small Endeavor. What if the final chapter of your life could become your greatest gift? A conversation with Ronald Rollheiser on how to grow old without growing bitter. That's coming up here on North Country Public Radio right after news headlines from NPR. North Country Public Radio includes WSLU Canton, WSLL Saranac Lake, WSLO Malone, WSLJ Watertown, WSLG Governor, WSLZ Cape Vincent Kingston, WXLU Peru Plattsburgh, WXLL Lake Placid, WXLS Tupper Lake, WXLH Blue Mountain Lake, WXLG North Creek, WXLB Boonville, WXLD Lowville, WXLE Indian Lake, WXLJ Whitehall Glens Falls, WSLH Old Forge, WXLQ Bristol, WELN Ellenburg.
3: Live from NPR News in Washington, I'm Windsor Johnston. President Trump has yet to announce whether he'll approve a proposed peace agreement with Iran. Speaking on Fox News, Trump suggested a decision could come soon.
4: We're close to a very good deal, and if we can make it good, otherwise we just start up with the Department of War, as we call it. And it's been very successful. You saw Venezuela. It was a one-day win, and this is really a win already. We've defeated their military, essentially defeated their military. I would rather get a deal because we can open the strait immediately upon signing.
3: Negotiators are working to resolve a number of key issues, including sanctions and Iran's nuclear program. Defense Secretary Pete Hegseth says the talks have been productive, but neither side has indicated when a final agreement might be reached. Meanwhile, tensions in the Persian Gulf remain high. The U.S. military says it fired a missile this weekend to disable a commercial ship that was headed toward an Iranian port. The incident occurred near the Strait of Hormuz, where shipping traffic has been a major focus of the dispute. Israel and the Lebanese group Hezbollah are once again trading cross-border fire. NPR's Greg Myrie reports the attacks are continuing despite a declared ceasefire.
5: The Israeli military says it shot down rockets fired from Lebanon and directed at several towns in northern Israel. Israel is waging a large air and ground offensive across the border in southern Lebanon and is telling Israeli residents to expect increased attacks from Hezbollah. According to the Associated Press, Israel carried out another round of airstrikes near the Lebanese town of Nabatea. Israel recently ordered residents to evacuate from more than a dozen villages in that part of southern Lebanon. Israeli and Lebanese officials met Friday at the Pentagon in Washington, but there's no sign that the ceasefire is likely to take hold. Greg Myrie, NPR News, Tel Aviv.
3: Primary elections in the U.S. continue this week. Voters are heading to the polls in a number of states on Tuesday, including California, Montana, and New Jersey. NPR's Stephen Fowler reports on key races to watch in Iowa.
6: Iowa is no stranger to political attention in presidential elections, but a slate of surprisingly competitive midterm contests highlights the state's importance for both parties' futures. In Tuesday's primary, all eyes will be on the Democratic race for U.S. Senate, where state lawmakers Josh Turek and Zach Wall seek the nomination to run against Congresswoman Ashley Hinson. On the Republican side, there's a crowded field in the governor's primary. But Friday evening, President Trump endorsed Congressman Randy Feenstra in an effort to push him over the top. For November, the Senate, governor, and three of four House races are all likely to be competitive. Stephen Fowler, NPR News.
3: This is NPR. The National Transportation Safety Board is investigating a deadly bus crash in Virginia. Authorities say the bus plowed into several vehicles that were slowing for a work zone early Friday morning, killing five people and injuring dozens more. NPR's Maria Andrusovich reports investigators are examining a range of possible factors, including driver fatigue, medication use, training, and equipment.
7: A family of four from Massachusetts and a 25-year-old woman in an SUV were killed in the chain reaction crash on Interstate 95. NTSB board member Tom Chapman says preliminary findings suggest the driver of the bus did not respond to a lineup of stopped traffic near a work site.
8: It seems fairly clear that if there was any braking, there wasn't much because of the speed and the severity of the collision, but too early yet to know.
7: U.S. Transportation Secretary Sean Duffy said in a social media post that the bus driver, a U.S. citizen originally from China, held a commercial license but does not speak English. Investigators say they are looking at language proficiency, among other potential factors, but have not yet drawn conclusions. Maria Andrusovich, NPR News.
3: President Trump's executive order expanding access to federal lands is now raising questions about what changes may follow. The administration says the move will boost recreation, energy development, and rural economies. Conservation groups argue it could open more public lands to drilling, logging, and off-road vehicle use. I'm Windsor Johnston, NPR News in Washington.
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11: Some of the happiest people in the whole world are old people.
10: That's Roman Catholic priest, spiritual theologian, Father Ronald Rollheiser, who also happens to be one of the most widely read spiritual writers in the English-speaking world. Today, we're discussing his latest book, Insane for the Light, A Spirituality for Our Wisdom Ears.
11: You have only three options in life. You can become a pathetic old fool. That's an old person who's trying to be young at all costs.

0: John has written extensively about the challenges of young adulthood, those of middle age, and now in his late 70s, he's turning to the topic of what he calls the wisdom years, to explore what the final stages of life have yet to teach us.
1: I went to the funeral some years ago of the father of one of our priests, and he died at age 90. And he was a strong man and a good man his whole life, but he was a natural leader. Captain of the football team, he had a very successful business, he married and had kids and so on. And his son, who was a priest, preached a very excellent homily at the funeral. He said, well, here lies our dad, 90 years old. Scripture says 70 is the sum of a man's years. Now, he got an extra 20 years. Why? He said, not even a big mystery. He said, it took God an extra 20 years to mellow him out. He said, and it did. He said, he was too cantankerous to die at 70 or 80.
0: We discussed the transformational wisdom of aging, what it means to let go, and the joy to be found in the final chapters of a life well lived.
1: The best wines have to be aged in cracked old barrels. It's a natural process of mellowing the spirit.
0: Here's my conversation with Father Ronald Rollheiser.
2: Welcome, Father Ron.
1: Thank you. Thanks for having me.
2: Delightful to get to be with you today. You grew up in a large farming family in Saskatchewan. And I wonder, when you think back to that childhood experience, what are ways in which that home life, that farm life, perhaps has informed the work that you've done and the vocation that you've pursued?
1: So I grew up in a very safe family, and I'm always grateful for them. You know, Richard Rohr once said, he said, I grew up in Kansas, said, small town, conservative. And he said, I'm grateful for that. He said, now I'm free for the rest of my life. You know, no, it gives you deep roots. You know, I work with a lot of young people today. I feel for them. They don't have those roots. So I'm so grateful for just the cocoon and the sheltered life I had. When I graduated from high school, you're not going to believe that I never used a telephone. You know, we didn't have one, you know. Today, you'd laugh at that. A lot of kids don't even know what a house phone is. Okay. But I'm grateful for that. Like, it gives you solid roots, and now I'm pretty free.
2: Your parents passed away. I think you were 23, perhaps, when they passed. How do you think that their passing at a relatively young age, when you were still a relatively young man, how has that shaped your work and your work on spirituality especially, you think?
1: I was 23. My parents passed away within 3 months of each other, and they were young. My dad was 62. My mom was 58. That's pretty young, you know. You're graduating from college at that age. So at the time, it was pretty interesting. First, we had a big family which sheltered it. But it took me a while to realize that I wanted them, but at that age, I no longer needed them. What my mom and dad had to give me, they gave. I think we only get, really understand people after they're gone. Death washes clean. And after a year or two, you realize exactly who you had. And I was very grateful. And, you know, my parents nurture me now in a different way than they did when they were alive.
2: We're going to get to your newest book here in a little bit, but I want to explore some of the earlier themes that you developed. And in your classic work, The Holy Longing, you define spirituality as what we do with our fires. Unpack that for us a bit.
1: You know, Lee, normally when people think of spirituality, they think of explicit, proactive church activities. I go on retreats, I do this, I do centering prayer. Yes, but everybody has a spirituality. They were born. And go right back to one of the great lines that has influenced all of my writings, comes from St. Augustine. His famous line, he said, you've made us for yourself, Lord, and our hearts are restless till they rest in you. Okay. So we're born and we have this fire inside of us. Everybody has it. And what you do with this fire is your spirituality. So in the book, I contrast three people. Mother Teresa, everybody said, she's a saint. And I quote Kierkegaard, the great Lutheran theologian, who says, to be a saint is to will the one thing. See, Mother Teresa, you never think of Mother Teresa as an erotic woman, but she had a deep fire. She could will the one thing, God and the poor. And if you get in my way, I'll run over you, you know? See, that's her spirituality. On the other side, I contrasted the rock singer, Janis Joplin, who was this rock singer at this powerful energy. She could electrify an arena and so on. That's spiritual fire. But she died at age 27, as did, you know, a lot of others, Amy Winehouse and so on, Elvis Presley. They don't commit suicide. They just They don't challenge.

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You're listening to No Small Endeavor and our episode with Father Ronald Rollheiser. If you missed a portion of this interview or would like to have access to the complete unabridged version, you can follow our podcast wherever you listen. Coming up is a short break, followed by our conversation about the opportunity for growth that is inherent in the aging process and why he strives to be a holy old fool.

Hello, hello. I'm Brittany Luce, and you're listening to It's Been a Minute from NPR, a show about what's going on in culture and why it doesn't happen by accident. Our story today starts with one Miss Emma Greed. Boss, mom, CEO. She was recently in hot water for comments she made on The Breakfast Club for claiming to spend a maximum of 3 hours per weekend a day with her kids. But what I'm interested in isn't the media tour for her new book or the rage bait. I'm interested

0: you make up for that in other ways in order to give them the life that they deserve? Why do you think that she has gotten so much attention and backlash for her comments about being a three-hour mom?
1: I think, one, the title, the headline, three-hour mom, right? It's so misleading, and it feels like, okay, so she's just checked out. Like, she's only with her kids for 3 hours, what, out of the...
0: Twice a week. 20,
1: yeah, you know what I mean? It's this idea that, like, she's only with her kids for 3 hours. How could she? How dare she be the type of woman, be the type of mother who doesn't want to be with her kids all the time? I think just the nugget of three-hour mom, like, is as if that's, like, a new type of mom, right? We've got the tiger mom. We've got the trad wife mom. Now we have the quote-unquote three-hour mom. Like, what is that?
2: There's so much here about wealth that is going unspoken. Like, something that I find so interesting about Americans, and I'm saying this as a Canadian right now, is that, like, it's really hard for Americans to develop any kind of class solidarity, because I think that every American, or I don't want to speak for all Americans, obviously, but there's a sense that, like, even if I'm not rich now, who knows, like, someday maybe I will be rich.
0: Temporarily disgraced millionaire.
1: Absolutely. Yeah.
2: Yes. And so we don't, and now I'm speaking as a, because I'm a dual citizen, so I can say we also. We don't like to think of ourselves as that different from the wealthy, because it could one day be us. And so to me, I see this story and I'm like, this woman is very wealthy. Her reality is completely unrecognizable to me. I really think of rich people, like people that are that wealthy, as living on a different planet than the rest of us. Like, what she does has no relevance to anything about my life. So I really don't care. But I think a lot of people are like, I am implicated in this reality. This has something to do with me because, you know, I'm not that different from this incredibly wealthy woman. And I think that the kind of unspoken part of the story is that there's a staff that is doing the caretaking the rest of the time. And like, there are a lot of working class women who are also 3 hour moms because they're working all the time and they don't see their kids. They like get home and they're like, okay, dinner and bedtime.
0: I do think that's I think that's a very, very important point. Oh, Helena, go ahead.
1: Yeah, because I think to Catherine's point, if you're giving advice, right, because her book is essentially advice to women who want to be ambitious, specifically women who want to climb the corporate ladder and make money. Like, that is who
0: Which
1: she's
0: is a specific
1: talking to.
0: It's a specific type of hustle. That's a specific type of thing that you're trying to do. Yeah.
1: It's a very small niche, right? And so if you say then, oh, I'm this type of mom and we should all be, or we should all aspire to this, or this is something that everyone can do, I think that's where a lot of the ick comes from moms who are like, well, honey, you know, we all can't do this. We all, and she said in the Wall Street Journal article, literally the next paragraph, she's like, hey, I have a chief of staff. I have nannies. I have a chef.
0: A chief
1: I have
0: of
1: a
0: staff
1: driver.
0: Other staff.
1: I have a driver. Like, to Catherine's point, this is a totally different reality.
0: According to Forbes, her net worth is around $400 million. So yes, a totally different reality. I think there's another vein of outrage here, which is like, a kind of person, sometimes women, often men, who are outraged at the idea that she is not with her children all of the time. That is something that has definitely brought out some animus in a certain type of person who types a lot on the internet. And what's interesting to me about that is that, like, yes, this is a certain type of very wealthy woman. But the other thing that I've noticed within at least this sort of very gendered vein of commentary, where people are upset that she's a mother who doesn't seem to want to be stuck to her children 24/7, there is something that's kind of funny to me about, like, people being like, well, she's not spending any time with her children. And I'm like, do we know how much time Sergey Brin spends with his? Like, I don't know. Do you know? Yeah.
1: We don't know how much time anyone spends with their children. And listen, I was born in 1980. I am a latchkey kid. My mother was a single mother and I'm an only child. Mm-hmm. When I tell you the amount of time I spent by myself, like, all the time. I was with myself all the time. I came home to no one. I had a key, as we all did, around our neck, unlocked my door myself, made myself a snack, watched afternoon cartoons, because that was a thing then. And then she probably came home at like 6:30, right? And then we had dinner, and then I did my homework, went to sleep, did it all over again, right? Like, this was not someone who was baking cookies. This was not someone who was, you know, sewing me my school uniform by hand, or any of the things that we associate with quote-unquote good motherhood.

0: And she was a very active and present mother. So this idea that there is a threshold or a litmus test of time you have to spend with your children in order to be a good, active, involved parent is ridiculous. And I think most mothers know that.
1: You're listening to It's Been a Minute from NPR. I'm Brittany Luce, here with Katherine Jaser Morton, writer of the Brooding column at The Cut, and Helena Andrews Dyer, journalist and author. We're discussing the backlash that Skims executive Emma Greed received for claiming to spend a maximum of 3 hours with her kids and what the labor of motherhood really means. My mom worked up until I was born. I'm the second born. And then for most of the rest of my life, my mom was a stay-at-home mom. She sometimes had, like, she had a part-time job at a museum when I was, like, later high school. And my father traveled a lot for work, basically Monday through Thursday, most weeks for years of my childhood. Because he worked in sales / marketing at that time. That involved a lot of, like, traveling to go meet clients and go do stuff. And my mom did everything with no help. It really is not just like sitting, you know, surrounded by bunnies and ribbons and staring into your children's eyes and playing board games. It's not that. It was so much logistics, so much cleaning, so much cooking, so much planning, so many doctor's appointments.
0: What is parenting, right? And for Emma, she's been able to divorce the labor of caregiving, right? The cooking, the cleaning, the bath time, right? The sort of just labor of parenting, often we call the labor of motherhood, but that stuff, right? She probably doesn't even have to schedule a doctor's appointment. She got a chief of staff, right? Like all of that stuff.
1: She probably doesn't even know about Dawn power wash.
0: She has taken all of that off of her plate and only left the sweet stuff. She's only left the good stuff, right? The time where you get to just sit and talk to your kids, the time where we're just running around, the time when we're like in the pool together, going to the beach. Like I feel like she said in that article something like she treats core memories and she treats it as like a limited fashion drop where it's just like they do like something cool. Like let's go fishing. Like let's go do this. And like, that sounds awesome. Who wouldn't want to do that? Who wouldn't want just the sweet part of any relationship, right? Any relationship, you don't want all the hard labor and you just want the good stuff. And if you can engineer that type of life for yourself, great, right? Most people simply cannot engineer that type of life for themselves. Even for some women, like there's envy there. I envy that. I envy that she, her vision of motherhood or the way that she's able to perform parenting is a way that doesn't have a lot of quote unquote labor involved. Why? Because she saved her labor for stuff that's actually paying her so that she can get this other part.
1: Now, it's interesting you bring this up because, I mean, the kind of experience that you're talking about where it's like you only get the sweet parts of the parent-child relationship, but there are many fathers of a variety of different economic backgrounds who do kind of, to a certain degree, have that experience of being able to spend time with their children in a way that, for the most part, is probably fun or like memory creating. Mm-hmm. And then with the rest of their time, to your point, Helena, they're able to spend their time on the job that pays them. And that kind of dynamic, even if I think like over time, it has definitely faded. I mean, there are so many different reasons as to why that's not necessarily blanketly the case. So many reasons why that's the case. Women are earning more. Sometimes men are earning less. Women are more educated. Sometimes men are less educated. There are more women breadwinners. And also like fathers have stepped up in terms of, you know, the sorts of childcare and like, you know, housework sort of stuff that they're doing. There's so many reasons that contribute to why that's not always cookie cutter. Like that sort of cookie cutter relationship dynamic is not something that we see as much these days. However, that is kind of how the traditional split of labor goes in a lot of heterosexual partnerships, the traditional split of labor. To a certain degree, it puts the father in a position, the traditional setup. It's basically culturally acceptable for him to place economic security above his role as a parent, or the economic security is his role as the parent. I wonder, why is that acceptable culturally for fathers or at least it's acceptable culturally enough that it doesn't really go commented upon, but it's unacceptable from others. There are plenty of 3-hour moms who, or less, right, who don't get the opportunity to spend as much time with their kids or the kind of time they would like to with their kids because they are outside of the home working. Those women are shamed very often in our society as well. Why is it okay for the father to be outside the home working or spending most of his time doing that, but it's not okay for the mother to do that, even in situations where there she may be single and caring for her children on her own, and like, who else is going to go to work?
0: Mm-hmm. Girl, you know why?
1: Say it. You got
0: to
1: say it.
0: You know why? Society does not want to see women outside of the stringent roles and niche they have decided. And by they, the man, the patriarchy, all of it, society doesn't want to see us get out of that role in any way, because maybe, maybe if we do get out of that role, maybe we find, which I think a lot of young women are talking about, if my social media algorithm is to be believed, who don't want to become parents, who see the work and see the labor, and they're like, no, thank you to that. I want to live a different type of life. And then that just upends the whole system. Well, who's going to have the babies? What's going to happen? You know, honestly, it is because society, and I hate saying society, but literally, because we can't see a different way, because we can't see ourselves out of the traditional nuclear family and don't want to, because who's at the top of that? It's white men. And if we disrupt that system in any way, now we're getting deep. If we disrupt that system in any way, these people will lose power, right? And so, of course, they say, well, no, girl, get back, jump back to your where you need to be. Because as you say, even though more women are in the workforce, there are women who are outperforming, out earning their partners, even though we still make, you know, cents to the dollar in terms of what they make. And you know, white women, black women, Hispanic women, they're still doing the majority of the labor. Every study bears out that it does not matter how much you earn or what you're doing, how much
1: at
0: time
1: home,
0: you spend outside
1: you're doing
0: the home.
1: Bulk of the child
0: at home, you are still doing most of the child care and the labor, because it still falls to you, because society still wants us to know that our most important role and the one that we have to maintain is as a wife and mother. And I mean, it's 2026, but that is still the case.
2: Yeah, I mean, I agree with everything that Helena said. And I just want to add to it that I think, you know, there's this kind of patriarchal white supremacy that wants to keep, you know, basically white men at the top of the sort of economic power structure. But we also have our economic system, you know, systematically undervalues all forms of care. So, like, as long as caregivers are underpaid, as long as there's basically no real economic incentive to do any kind of care work unless you have no choice, you know, and it's just unpaid work, essentially. That's how our whole system is built and has been built for a long time. We're in this really uncomfortable period where in the West, birth rates are going down because women are like, well, given the choice, I'm going to go ahead and work and have a kid, or, you know, wait, whatever. And it's like a demographic crisis. I mean, people are justifiably concerned about what's going to happen. And until we figure out a way to make it possible to have children cared for so that women can work, we're just going to stay in the same position.
1: Coming up, what matters more to kids than time spent with them? I'm Brittany Luce, and you're listening to It's Been a Minute from NPR.

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1: You're listening to It's Been a Minute from NPR. I'm Brittany Luce, here with Catherine Jaser Morton, writer of the Brooding column at The Cut, and Helena Andrews Dyer, journalist and author. We're continuing our conversation about the backlash that Skim's executive, Emma Greed, received for claiming to spend a maximum of 3 hours per weekend day with her kids. And what matters more to kids than time spent? Something, I don't know if people know this, because people may not know about Emma Greed. Maybe they don't listen to her podcast. Maybe they don't see the little Black-owned label that comes up on the Nordstrom website when you want to shop for one of her brands. But she is a Black woman. I wonder, how do you think her race is influencing how this conversation has unfolded?
2: So, I think it's different because, I will say this. I'll start with saying this. I am a Black American woman. Emma Greed is a mixed race woman from the UK. And our experiences, I do not think, are the same. And that isn't, I don't measure people's Blackness. I don't pull people's Black cards. I don't do any of those things. But I am culturally a Black American woman. And I don't think Emma comes to some of her conclusions about women in the workplace or mothers in the workplace with the same perspective. Black women have been pushed out of the workforce by the hundreds of thousands. And these weren't women who weren't working very hard. These weren't women who weren't showing up. These weren't women who weren't in the office. So I think not having that context, or maybe she does, and it just doesn't, because it doesn't affect her personally, it doesn't then affect her sort of advice that she's giving. Not having that context is what I think is part of some of the reaction that she's got, some of the pushback that she's got, right? And again, I don't like to measure people's Blackness, like none of that. But it is a different experience being a mixed race woman from the UK than it is being a Black American woman.
3: But I would also add that, like, if you're looking at her as an exemplar of Black womanhood, which, you know, I whether that's reasonable or not, you know, In like a white supremacist society, I think that there's an expectation that Black women kind of perform a certain amount of humility around just success or having become, you know, hugely wealthy. And this is just not a woman who performs that kind of humility. It's, you know, she's behaving, like has been said, like a man, like a dude, like a white dude. You know, she's like, this is how I do my life. This is how I've, this is, these are my keys to success. These are my expectations for how other people should behave. And, you know, I think that in a society that isn't necessarily comfortable with Black women throwing their weight around in that way, it, you know, it might be reason to get upset, to have, you know, to raise some kind of alarm. So, I mean, it's funny, like, I don't know, I don't feel that I'm like a defender of hers or, you know, an antagonizer of hers. Like, I don't really have like a dog in this fight in terms of Emma Greed. But I do think that she's certainly entitled to her like wacky workplace, you know, ethos. It's really not for everyone, but certainly it seems as though she has come by it very honestly herself. And like, you know, good luck selling books based on that. Seems like she probably will sell a lot.
1: I think you're probably right. I suspect you're probably right. Something that has, we've been talking about, but I don't think we've actually been able to really name. What does it really mean to be a present parent? Like, is it in the details of doting on your children? Like how Emma Greed mentioned, like cutting their sandwiches into
4: star shapes or whatever? Or is it in doing everything you can to provide for them, or a secret third thing? I wonder, but what does it mean to be a present parent? What are we talking about, like, when we really talk about what it means to be a present parent?
2: I think for me, and you made this point, Brittany, your mother was a stay-at-home mom for a good period in your life. But while she was doing the things of mothering, she wasn't necessarily present in your face. You know what I mean? Like, when I'm cooking dinner.
4: No, not 24/7.
2: When I'm cooking dinner and someone runs in and they're like, what's 35 times 24? I'm like, girl, get out of here. I don't know. I am perimenopausal. Yeah. My mind is not going to do that, right? And my kids know that. But for me, being present with my girls is really not only locking in and having, like, real conversations. And again, they're 8 and 6. So, you know, how real can these conversations get? But I really want my kids to know me, right? To know me as a human person. Right? To know what mommy likes, what mommy doesn't like, to know mommy's opinion on X, Y, and Z things. So I like having conversations with them. And for when we lived in DC, one of my favorite times with my kids was walking them from school, not to school, because the walk to school is stressful and crazy and I'm not present, right? To school, I'm like, girl, get your backpack, get your stuff, let's go. I'm not present in that moment. I'm like here. But from school, when I was more regulated, they've like had their day and we could take the time and just like chat. And they're like fascinating little people. I want to know what they're thinking. I want, they ask me about my childhood a lot. That's the new thing with the girls. They went, when you were 8, did you do X? You know, and I loved, and I'm going to tell them, right? That for me is the present. And that could only be 30 minutes in the day. Right? Literally. Because then we get in the house and then I'm like, okay, backpack off, shoes off, wash your hands, go do this, go do that. I got to make dinner. You know, now it's bath time. Now it's this. What project are we working on? Oh, you need poster board and you need, you just told me just now you need to get a poster board. Now we got to go to Staples. Like, that's a crazy time. Right? But that, it was a very small window where I felt incredibly present. So in that way, I totally understand what Emma is saying in terms of like, this is the time I can lock in. And she has 4 kids, by the way. That's a lot of kids. 4 kids is a lot of kids. I have 2. That's a lot. One is a lot, right? So me locking in for those 30 minutes, Monday through Friday, I really felt like this is our time. And we spent way more time together, right? I was with them for hours into the night after that, but that wasn't a present time for me. And that's just how I necessarily define it.
3: Yeah, I think that what Helena said about like, you want your kids to really know you, I think that really gets to the heart of the matter in terms of what it is to be a present parent. And also like, that's what everyone wants. Our kids want us to know them. And I think that's what people really want out of these family relationships, is to be really seen. And, you know, you can spend 3 hours a day with your kids. You can spend 12 hours a day with your kids and really not choose to see them and not make them feel seen and have a relationship that's really strained because of that. And I mean, the only thing that kind of really made me uncertain on a deep level about Emma Grady's parenting, from what we can, from what we can extrapolate, knowing as little as we know, is just this idea that like, it is just the sweet stuff. And so like, I do wonder, does she have a kind of an instrumentalist relationship to what it means to create like magic moments? Like, is she just looking for these high points, and will she kind of tolerate or feel comfortable with those kind of moments of like, your kid is not okay, or your kid is like having a mood and you kind of have to deal with it. And you're like, okay, you know, like what we're doing right now is we're dealing with your mood that is inconvenient and that is like, I don't feel like it, but this is what we're doing right now. Because I think that's what people, that's what children want from their parents. And that's what we want from our kids, is to just really be people who are very intimately known to each other. And I totally agree that that can happen in 30 minutes a day. Like, it's really not a time frame bound idea. It's about the quality of our attention.
4: That's so beautiful. That's so wonderful. Thank you both so much for coming on the show.
2: Thank you.
3: Thank you.
4: That was Catherine Jaser Morton, writer of The Brooding Column from The Cut, and Helena Andrews Dyer, journalist and author. I'm Brittany Luce, and you've been listening to It's Been a Minute from NPR. Next up is Wild Card, the show where cards control the conversation. Here's host Rachel Martin.
5: Thank you, Brittany. My guest this week is musician Noah Kahan.
6: I think depression and anxiety give you sneaky superpowers in a lot of ways, like the power of understanding and sympathizing. The power of like self-deprecation is really important to me.
5: Noah Kahan strikes me as the kind of artist who's taking nothing for granted. When you watch him on stage, he is locked in, making the kind of music he always wanted to make in front of stadiums of people. And then he looks up, takes in the crowd, hears them singing his lyrics, and then it looks like he's simply overwhelmed with gratitude. His new album is called The Great Divide, and it is my great pleasure to welcome Noah Kahan to Wildcard. Hi!
6: Hello, thank you. Those kind words. Thank you very much.
5: I'm so happy to have you here. We're going to start with memories. You ready?
6: Let's do it.
5: Okay, let's go. So, three cards. I hold up three at a time. And you pick one, two, or three.
6: Let's do the far right one, or this one.
5: What's something your parents taught you to love?
6: Ooh. My parents taught me to love nature. We spent a lot of time around nature. Mm-hmm. We scuba dove every year when we were kids in the Bahamas. And like the biggest thing about being underwater around coral and around sea life is like not touching anything and making sure you're respectful of it. And So like from a very young age, that was like one really big lesson for me was like, just don't touch these things that you think are beautiful. Like let them exist. They have their own existence. Like you don't get to disrupt that because you want to, you know, touch it.
5: Yeah.
6: Being in the woods and being around dogs. We grew up with German Shepherds, and like German Shepherds are incredibly emotionally intelligent animals, and they can really tell when you're upset or angry or frustrated.
5: Yeah.
6: And so like knowing that they're really receptive to like your emotions is like helps you calm down around them. So like when I see my dogs, they actually help make me calm because I grew up having to calm down around the dogs we had to make sure not to frighten them or scare them or like stress them out. So
5: yeah.
6: I'm grateful for my parents for having animals in the house all the time.
5: Yeah. You've been super open about your struggles with mental health from a very young age. Did you were animals instrumental to you then when you were kind of trying to figure out what was going on with you and how to,
6: in hindsight,
5: what tools to use to get over it?
6: Yeah. In hindsight, I think they really were. It was just having something around that like you could give a hug to or pet like really helped. Also just like a lot of the times when I would have like my emotional breakdowns or whatever, I'd be around the dogs. And so they'd just be kind of witness to all of it. And so having animals in the house was like a great buffer between like me feeling like I didn't want to talk to anybody about it, but also didn't want to talk to nobody about it.
5: Yeah,
6: so it felt
5: completely.
6: Like having a little friend there that couldn't rat on you.
5: Yeah, they're like a safe receptacle.
6: Yeah, they
5: for
6: really
5: things
6: are.
5: That are happening inside.
6: And they are listening, I think. Like, I do think those, especially the dogs, we had these German Shepherds that were so smart and intelligent. Like, it could pick up on what I was feeling. And it was nice to have that for sure. I honestly was always very open with my parents as well. But, you know, of course, they're at work and I'm coming home from school having a hard day and like just crying or venting to my dogs was always really, really helpful for me.
5: Yeah. Okay. Last one in this round. One, two, or three.
6: Let's go. You're right. Far left.
5: One.
6: Yeah.
5: When have you felt the most homesick?
6: Oh, probably like 2 years ago on tour. I'm not sure where we were. It might have been in Europe. And it was our third year or something of touring Stick Season. And of course, I was so excited to like have the fans still love it and get a chance to keep playing it. And what a blessing it is to be able to tour an album for more than just, you know, six months or a year.
5: Yeah, for sure.
6: Recognized the privilege of it. But I was just like, I just wanted to be home so bad. And what made it a lot harder was like, I'm singing these songs about home all the time.
5: Yeah.
6: And so I'm like, every night I'm kind of given this reminder of like this other life that I had.
5: Mm-hmm.
6: And then knew at the same time that home was never going to be the same because I had just sung about it for 3 years. So like, I almost feel like I've put too many people on the spot or put the area on the spot and haven't been able to allow it. It's like anonymity that I think made it so special to me in the first place,
5: oh, God.
6: Which was kind of complicated.
5: Yeah.
6: I think that was really a projection more than a reality. Cause I've got home and, you know, I've since been living in Vermont and, still feel super at home and taken care of there. And the place is still very much what I grew up loving. But, it did change a little bit, and I felt very homesick in that moment on stage and aware of, like, that I wouldn't really be going back to the same place.
5: Yeah.
6: Yeah.
7: It's almost like you assigned language to the place, right? Mm. You created images for people that felt really real and visceral mm-hmm. to those who live there and people who've never even been there. And in doing that, it's like you give away like a special part of your own existence there.
6: Yeah. It's like with music, like even my album, like I listen to it on my own and it's just mine for a little while, like before it becomes the world's too. Mm-hmm. And I feel like once you give it away, you kind of lose some part of the relationship you have with it.
7: Mm-hmm.
6: And it's natural. But
7: and it's what you want to do.
6: It's what you want.
7: Yeah, yeah.
6: But it's hard. It's hard because you want to have things that are just for you. And for a long time, Vermont, Stratford in particular, when I was living there for all the years after and during COVID, was like just mine, you know?
7: Mm-hmm.
6: It was for everybody that lived there too, but it wasn't like this world's thing to look at.
7: Yeah.
6: And so sometimes I see people that are going to like visit where I'm from or like going to the town and it's like beautiful and amazing, but I'm like, darn, I hope people don't feel like I've like exposed.
7: Oh my God, have you made it like a tourist destination?
6: I didn't do it on purpose. People are showing up because there's a lot of like references to streets and places and stuff. So people are like, oh, there's a street. And most folks are really respectful, but it is kind of this feeling of like, what is mine to keep for myself?
7: Yeah.
6: And that's something that I think about a lot.
7: Do people stop you when you're at home?
6: I know mostly everybody that lives in Stratford, so there isn't that many folks that I run into that I don't know.
7: So they're over it. They're just like, whatever.
6: They kind of don't. Yeah, it's really not like, it's funny. Yeah. Like, they sell my merch at the store, Coburn's General Store, and the owners who no longer own the store, they're like, we don't listen to your music at all. we just love you, you know, your family.
7: Right,
6: and, that's kind of nice, too, to feel like it isn't about me at all. And I try to really, like, when I'm not on tour or not doing promo, to, like, just step away from like the Noah show for a little while. And being back home, it's easy to do that because people are very grounded and down to earth there.
7: Yeah. Coming up, musician Noah Kahan on adjusting to fame.
6: I've always kind of felt in over my head, but never as much until like the last like 4 years, like stepping out into an arena or a stadium and just being like, who are you guys here for? You know?
7: I'm Rachel Martin, and you're listening to Wildcard from NPR.

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1: I'm Rachel Martin, and you're listening to Wildcard from NPR, the show where cards control the conversation. And today, Noah Kahn is playing the game, and it's time for him to draw the next card. Second round, insights, one, two, or three?
2: One, two, or three. Let's do two.
1: Two, right in the middle. What's something you thought about yourself that you had to unlearn?
2: That's such a great question. I think I used to think I was really lazy.
1: Really?
2: Yeah. I think, especially in the past few years, I've thought I was lazy. Making this album, I was like, I'm so lazy. I don't want to get up and make music right now. All I want to do is lie on the couch and watch TV and, like, eat junk food. Mm-hmm. And I think I had to realize that and as people right now in this busy-ass world where everyone's working all the time, and I was touring for 3 or 4 years, it's not like I wasn't doing manual labor, but it was a lot of travel and a lot of energy spent. And I had to just be like, you're not lazy, you're just, like, recharging. And, like, actually allowing myself to recharge and not see, like, rest as, like, a bad thing.
1: Right.
2: So I would say, like, challenging that I'm not lazy. I just, like, am somebody that needs their own certain timeline of rest and recharging was helpful for me.
1: Yeah, I get that. I'm the same way. Like, there will be times when I need to stare at a wall. Like, literally, I just stare at the wall.
2: Yeah.
1: And then I end up comparing myself to other people I know, my peers who don't need to stare at walls, or at least they project like they're not a wall staring person. It's true. You never know. But then I look at people who are just, they're so productive. They're doing like 20 times more than I am doing in the world.
2: And that's okay.
1: And I have to remind myself that for me, my truth is staring at a wall. Sometimes I've got to do it.
2: Because that's what makes you great. Like, you have to give yourself that time, and nobody's the same either. So, like, it's pretty useless to be like, oh, I wonder what that other person's doing to cope with. Their myriad of problems are going to be so different and more convoluted away from yours. It's hard to, like, I do the same thing, comparing myself all the time to other artists, other musicians, other songwriters, other people that work harder than I do in my perception. And then doesn't really get me anywhere. So
1: no,
2: I started just staring at walls.
1: Yeah.
2: Sometimes that's the thing you need to do.
1: What is your thing? You said lying on the couch, watching TV and junk food.
2: Mm-hmm. I love.
1: What's the junk food? What's the TV?
2: Oh, yeah. I love, like, I'll watch The Office, and they have super fan episodes now. So they have, like, extra longer versions of all the deleted scenes they edited to make it look like one continuous episode. So, you know, 9 seasons of that, that's like 6 months of my life. Eating junk food. I love eating, like, chips and salsa, like anything
1: chips
2: spicy.
1: Chips and salsa.
2: Chips and salsa, a lime polar seltzer. Oh, my God. I'm all about seltzers.
1: See, I don't think that's really junk food. I feel like that's just food.
2: Then I eat 10 double stuffed Oreos.
1: There you go. Yeah. Nope. That's the junk food.
2: There it is.
1: But also, what is the point of a single stuffed Oreo anymore?
2: Because
1: I don't even want that anymore.
2: Me started. They're making everything smaller. The double stuff used to be way bigger. Now the double stuff is just a single stuff, and the single stuff is basically just a cookie part.
1: It's just cookie with very little cream.
2: So you need to get mega stuff if you really want to experience a significant more amount of stuff.
1: I completely agree, because the ratio of cream to cookie is
2: terrible.
1: Now off.
2: Have you had a Ring Pop recently? I don't know if it was since I was a little kid and those Ring Pops looked bigger in my fingers. They look tiny now. They're like actual ring size. Same with baby bottle pops. I guess these are both like children's candies.
1: Well, also, is it just because you're perfect, because you're grown now?
2: I was thinking that while I said it. You might be right. But the Oreo thing is true, though. You agree in the Oreo thing.
1: Okay. Yeah. Next three. One, two, or three?
2: Let's go three.
1: Three. When have you been in over your head?
2: Ooh. Oh, man, I've been in over my head since I got into the music industry. Like, I've always been like, whoa, I don't belong here. I've kind of been like Agent Cody Banks, like, faking my way through. I felt like I was like a spy and like pretending to be a musician. So I think my whole career, and it's funny because the feeling has never really gotten easier. I've always kind of felt like I don't belong in this moment. And it's really not to get, like, sympathy or something. Be like, yeah, you do. Like, look at the cool things. It's just the way I felt. Like,
1: yeah.
2: Even when I was, like, I think it was because when I was at open mics growing up, was where I started out. I started doing open mics like every day of the week.
1: Wow,
2: in New Hampshire,
1: really?
2: Vermont. Yeah, when I was like, from when I was like 12 to when I was 17 or 18.
1: Oh my God.
2: And I was always the youngest one. And I couldn't hang out at the bar and drink with everybody. And I couldn't catch up with the people because they were all in their 30s and 40s. And I was just me and my mom hanging and eating baked potatoes, waiting to go on. But I think that made me feel like a little bit on the outside of the group when it comes to music. And I think when I got into the music industry, people were so kind and welcomed me with open arms. But I didn't really lose that feeling of like, all I can do is go up on stage and like crush it, because that's the only thing that's going to get me to like make me feel like I belong here. And so I think I've taken that into my music career a lot, where I'm like, I can only control like the music and the way I sound and the way I sing and like the performance. And it was just kind of this way of me feeling like I belonged on stage, was like actually singing or writing. So I've always kind of felt in over my head, but never as much until like the last like 4 years, like stepping out into an arena or a stadium and just being like, what are you guys here for? You know?
1: It's our last round, Noah Kahn. Beliefs.
2: Okay.
1: Three new cards. One, two, or three?
2: One.
1: What do you look forward to when you're older?
2: Old people, get similar to babies, can get away with a lot of ridiculous behavior because of them being old or babies. Old people can be pretty cantankerous without a lot of social repercussion. Like grumpy old person, no one's like, hey, like it's like, okay, he's an old man.
1: Right. And you would enjoy that.
2: I would enjoy that, being able to be grumpy whenever I want. When I'm older, I hope I have a huge family. I would love to have grandkids and to be able to like spend time with like generations of family and just to like kind of like impart my wisdom, like my granddad has done for me. Like my favorite thing in the world to do is to listen to him talk about his childhood and how, not just how different the world was, but how much he grew and changed. And to be around a dinner table with like three generations of people that are all there because of, you know, the grandparents up there. It's really special. So I want to be able to have that experience.
1: Tell me about him.
2: My granddad?
1: Yeah.
2: He was living in Wyoming working in oil, but also going to school. Before going to school, he would bottle milk cans and then go to school and then go work on like an oil field. So, you know, I didn't have a lot to complain about around him.
1: Right.
2: That perspective was like, his perspective is very much like, you have to make things happen yourself. And like hard work is a huge, you know, principle for him. Mm-hmm. And he's also just this really lovely, sweet man. And to come from such a hardworking environment, and both my grandparents grew up pretty poor. Mm-hmm. And to see them kind of like get to this place where they have their home and their beautiful family and are still so full of like life and energy, it's nice to see that like you can escape, you know, some circumstances of your life and like turn them into positive things.
1: What does he make of this new path that you're on?
2: He's so proud of me. I remember every Christmas he would just have me like play music for him, and even before obviously I was like any good.
1: Yeah.
2: And he always was like, Noah's gonna sing. And him and my grandma always have been so proud of me, and they come to a lot of my gigs. And
1: they do.
2: Yeah. And I always see him. Well, not now, the gigs are getting too big where I can't see him anymore, but they used to be like up there in the, you know, they have the elderly, a lot of elderly folks who need like canes or walkers are sitting up there, and I'll just see him and wave. And it's just like so cool to see people that, you know, are probably not used to having like this kind of environment, like a lot of young kids screaming and music, and them just enjoying it. It's really cool. And we're all super close with them. I'm close with, you know, my cousins, my aunts and uncles. So whenever we all get together, we just like listen to my granddad and grandma talk about their lives. It's really fun.
1: That's awesome. If you're just tuning in, this is Wild Card from NPR, the show where cards control the conversation. I'm Rachel Martin, and my guest today is musician Noah Kahn. And it's time for Noah to pick the next card.
3: Three more cards. One, two, or three.
2: I haven't done three in a while.
1: What's an answer you've stopped searching for?
2: Oh, that's such a good question. Well, I've stopped searching for, like, when am I going to be happy, you know?
1: Mm-hmm.
2: Like, when am I used to think when I was a kid, I first got diagnosed with depression, I was like, okay, so how do I cure this thing that I have, because I don't want to feel like this anymore? And the more I try to do that, the more just miserable I become, because I would feel the stress of knowing that I felt like this and it might not go away. And until I like accepted that as it is part of my life and something that I could treat and manage, I was not going to be happy, because I don't think happiness is like one state. I think happiness is being content within yourself, maybe, like being okay with the flaws and the struggles you have. And
1: here, now,
2: today. Yeah, exactly. Yeah. Like there's not like one utopic place where you're happy all the time. And I'm happy in moments and unhappy in other moments. I've never had a happiness that's lasted me my whole life, and that's okay. And I found that like not putting the pressure on myself to like be something at all has allowed me just to be whoever I am. And that makes it easier for me to be myself. So I found that just taking in, like you said, moments as they come, accepting I have my flaws and trying to grow through them and work through them, but not feeling the pressure to be a perfectly content person has been really nice. And it's kind of unlocked a different perspective in life for me.
1: It's hard too when you're young, especially if you're trying to work through mental health stuff. I mean, adults do it too, but especially when you're young, you just want to know why, mm-hmm. right? Like, why is this happening to me and not someone else?
2: Yeah.
1: And how does it stop happening? And
2: right.
1: and it is a really hard thing to help a child understand that you're not broken. This isn't a thing that's wrong with you. And it's a thing also you're going to live with.
2: Yeah.
1: Like, do you remember, was it a therapist or a parent or a friend who helped you learn that it maybe wasn't going to get fixed because it wasn't a problem to solve, but it was part of you and there was the word manage is more apt?
2: That's a great question. I think in my head I was like, okay, therapy. 3 months of therapy and I'll be good. Or like medication. Be on medication for a month and then I'll be done with it and I've done everything and now I'm good. And like, as I saw that not working that way, I started to come to the realization that it was something that I was going to have to manage for a long time. And that was a really difficult period. I kind of had to figure it out for myself. And I was really lonely in this feeling of like, right now it feels so hard. I'm going to feel this bad forever. Mm-hmm. And the truth was, as I started to kind of manage, and like, there are so many great ways to manage depression and anxiety. And I started to lean into those a little bit more. I started to be okay with how I was going to feel right now being mm-hmm. forever. You know, mm-hmm. it's like you just have to get to a place where you accept that you're going to have periods of depression and anxiety. Like, I saw a bumper sticker and it said, don't believe everything you think. And like, that changed my life. Like, I was like, you're right. I've just been listening to everything I've said about myself for 10 years. Mm-hmm. And I've never questioned any of it because I think I'm so smart that I must be right. It's like, I just need help. And so when I asked for help and reached out for help, is when I started kind of getting a different perspective on who I might actually be. Mm-hmm. And then I started being a lot more happy because I was like, I still can grow. Mm-hmm. And I'm not going to be a completely happy person, but I can still grow and learn new things. And also, I think depression and anxiety give you sneaky superpowers in a lot of ways, like the power of understanding and totally. Sympathizing.
1: Yeah.
2: The power of like self-deprecation is really important to me. Mm-hmm. Being able to talk about my flaws without it having to be like this terrible taboo thing is really, really important, not just in my career, but just like the way I interact with people. So I think they give you these like sneaky little like traits that are kind of cool. And of course, it's not fun to have depression and anxiety, but there can be moments of humor and levity in those feelings. Sometimes you're like, man, this just sucks so much, I can almost laugh at it. And I've gotten to that point a lot in my life, which has helped me get through some of those harder moments.
1: I mean, we're all so complicated mm-hmm. in our heads. There's so much going on.
2: I know.
1: And so many of us don't feel comfortable to say it out loud. And you do. And it's a beautiful part of what you do, in my opinion. What has it been like to hear people? I'm sure you get notes and messages all the time from people who are saying, this has helped me. Hearing you talk about this stuff has helped me.
2: It's so beautiful because even in the way they write, you can tell that they're sometimes for the first time, but they're always speaking openly in the way that I have tried to in my music or in conversations like this. Like, you can see them being open and not guarding anything. And they're like, I went through this thing and here's how I felt about it. And it was awful. And like, I'm here for all of it. It's an amazing, amazing privilege to be able to be trusted with those feelings from people.
1: Yeah.
2: Sometimes it's hard, you know, because you're taking in a lot of pain from people. And I'm not a therapist and I'm not somebody that can give feedback in a professional way, but it just makes me happy to see that the music that has been really hard for me to make and really hard to speak about has allowed people to kind of face that fear of being open and being honest. To know that like something that's so universal has been found in this music is really special to me. I know how different life is for a lot of people right now. I had a really lovely childhood and was very lucky to have that support from my family. And a lot of the folks that write to me don't have that kind of good luck. But to know that the feelings they're describing are things that I have also felt just makes me believe in like something bringing us together right now. So it's a really great start. And I'm always just honored that people write to me and share with me. It's really cool.
1: We end the show the same way every time.
2: Okay.
1: With a trip in our memory time machine.
2: Here we go.
1: Okay. In the memory time machine, you revisit one moment from your past. It's not a moment you want to change anything about. It's just a moment you'd like to linger in a little longer. What moment do you choose?
2: I think I'd like to go back to the first month of COVID without COVID happening. Because I got to be with my family all together. And it was, there was no way we were all going to be together like that without some monumental event happening.
1: Mm-hmm.
2: I obviously wish COVID hadn't happened, but just getting to that week or two in March back home, us all just kind of in the same place, not knowing what was going on. It felt like we were all little kids again for the first time in a long time.
1: Really?
2: And it's really special to me.
1: Can you give me a scene? Where were you? Where are you together? Where did you feel that closeness in a way you hadn't in a long time?
2: We were all at my mom's house in her living room just drinking red wine and laughing and talking about each other and about our lives and stuff. And it was just really beautiful. That temporary craziness offered us was really special to me. I just remember us all laughing and it was just like we had no idea what was going on, but we were all just drinking red wine. And
1: it was like time was suspended. It was like we were all kind of like living in amber, you know?
2: It was just so, I just knew it was something that would never happen again. In that moment, like we would never all be together again for the same reason. And it was really beautiful.
1: Yeah. Noah Kahan, the new album is called The Great Divide. It was so wonderful to have you here.
2: Thank you so much. I really appreciate it.
1: And that's it for this week's Wild Card from NPR. I'm Rachel Martin. We'll shuffle the deck and be back next week. Same time, same place. You've been listening to the It's Been a Minute and Wild Card Radio Hour from NPR. Thanks for listening.
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4: 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Good morning. I'm Shelley Pike along with you. And just a minute before 8 o'clock, we'll check news and stories from this weekend and from the week on Weekend Edition. That's coming up next. And also, of course, don't forget the Sunday Puzzle comes up this hour too. This is North Country Public Radio, WSLU Canton, WSLL Saranac Lake, WSLO Malone, WSLJ Watertown, WSLG Gouverneur, WSLZ Cape Vincent, Kingston, Ontario, WXLU Peru, Plattsburgh, WXLL Lake Placid, WXLS Tupper Lake, WXLH Blue Mountain Lake, WXLG North Creek, WXLB Boonville, WXLD Lowville, WXLE Indian Lake, WXLJ Whitehall Glens Falls, WSLH Old Forge, WXLQ Bristol, Vermont, and WELN Ellenburg. 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
5: From NPR News in Washington, D.C., this is Weekend Edition. I'm Aisha Roscoe. Good morning. President Trump has said that a final decision on whether to resume tax on Iran was imminent. But the current stalemate has dragged on. So what's with the holdup? And a new drug may dramatically change the treatment for pancreatic cancer.
6: Drugs that really get at the basis, the molecular basis of the disease, will allow us to make it much more treatable and have patients live for substantially longer.
5: Plus, in a new novel inspired by real events, a prosecutor and a madam bring down a mob boss. It's Sunday, May 31st. News is next.
7: Live from NPR News in Washington, I'm Windsor Johnston. President Trump has yet to decide whether to approve a proposed peace agreement with Iran. Negotiators are still working through disagreements over sanctions, frozen assets, and Tehran's nuclear program. The Prime Minister of Lebanon is condemning what he calls Israel's scorched earth policy in the southern part of the country, but says negotiations remain the best way forward. NPR's Jana Raff reports from Beirut.
8: Prime Minister Nawaf Salam addressed the Lebanese people as Israeli forces move deeper into Lebanon than they have in 26 years. Salam called the invasion a dangerous escalation and demanded an immediate ceasefire and withdrawal. He said the only way forward was through negotiations. Are they guaranteed to succeed? Nawaf asked. Certainly not, he answered, but said they are the least costly path for the country and its people. Jane Araf, NPR News, Beirut.
7: Voters are heading to the polls in a number of states on Tuesday, including California, Montana, and New Jersey. NPR's Stephen Fowler reports on key primary races to watch in Iowa.
9: Iowa is no stranger to political attention in presidential elections, but a slate of surprisingly competitive midterm contests highlights the state's importance for both parties' futures. In Tuesday's primary, all eyes will be on the Democratic race for U.S. Senate, where state lawmakers Josh Turek and Zach Wall seek the nomination to run against Congresswoman Ashley Hinson. On the Republican side, there's a crowded field in the governor's primary. But Friday evening, President Trump endorsed Congressman Randy Feenstra in an effort to push him over the top. For November, the Senate, governor, and three of four House races are all likely to be competitive. Stephen Fowler, NPR News.
7: There's big news in cancer treatments. A new drug is proving much more effective than standard chemotherapy for pancreatic cancer. NPR's Yuki Noguchi reports.
10: The data is from a phase 3 clinical study on a drug called daraxonrasib. It's a breakthrough in that it locks into pancreatic cancer cells in a clever way when certain genetic mutations are present. Julie Grelo is chief medical officer at the American Society of Clinical Oncology, which publishes the most promising research during its annual meeting. She called the drug
11: the most innovative in terms of a new drug strategy and important in terms of immediately changing practice and offering a lot of hope.
10: Though it is not yet Food and Drug Administration approved, the agency has already expanded early patient access to it. Yuki Noguchi, NPR News.
7: This is NPR News in Washington. 1,037 people donning white halter dresses and platinum blonde wigs descended on Palm Springs, California on Saturday, ahead of what would have been Marilyn Monroe's 100th birthday. Madison Allman from member station KVCR reports they broke the Guinness World Record for the most Marilyn lookalikes in one place.
12: The rules were simple. Blonde wig, white halter dress, and
13: you need to have your red lips to get counted.
12: Volunteers shouted instructions inside the glam tent where the hairspray flowed freely. As many, like Rich Robinson, who came in from Seattle, got glammed up by pros.
14: They are beautifying my Marilyn Monroe hair at this moment.
12: Like the hair products, the impressions flowed too.
15: Diamonds are a girl's best friend.
12: That's Julie Varon, who came from Hollywood. The lookalikes eventually gathered for the final count with the MC, Scott Nevins.
16: 1,037 Marilyns packed this area at Palm Springs and broke the world record.
12: Some like it hot, and here, some also like it record-breaking. For NPR News, I'm Madison Ament in Palm Springs.
7: In Italy, thousands of flamingos are flocking to the Venetian Lagoon as restoration efforts help revive damaged wetlands. Environmentalists say the pale pink birds were hardly seen in the area until the early 2000s. Nearly 24,000 flamingos spent last winter in Venice, setting a new record. This is NPR News.
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5: This is Weekend Edition from NPR News. I'm Aisha Roscoe. Good morning, and thanks for being here with us. The war with Iran has rolled into its fourth month with no clear sign of an agreement. Right now, the two countries are negotiating the terms of a further extended ceasefire. But an actual peace deal that addresses Iran's nuclear program is, for now, nowhere in sight. We're joined by NPR senior political correspondent Tamara Keith. Good morning, Tam.
18: Hey, Aisha.
5: For over a week, we've been hearing a deal is coming. It's imminent. And on Friday, Vice President J.D. Vance told reporters that President Trump was close to signing the agreement. Do we have a sense of, like, what's driving this delay?
18: Yeah, on Friday, President Trump announced he was heading into the Situation Room for a high-level meeting about the potential deal, quote, to make a final determination. He was there for 2 hours, and we still don't know what he decided. Over the past 2 months, there have been many threats from President Trump and claims of a deal being near. Then last week, he said he might not even sign the deal unless Gulf Arab states like Qatar sign the Abraham Accord, normalizing relations with Israel.

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4: I'm Windsor Johnston with these headlines. President Trump has yet to announce whether he'll approve a proposed deal with Iran. Talks are continuing with disagreements remaining over sanctions, shipping routes, and Tehran's nuclear program. Defense Secretary Pete Hegseth says negotiations are making progress. At a summit in Singapore, he said discussions have been productive, but offered no indication of when the president might make a decision. The U.S. military says it disabled a cargo ship in the Gulf of Oman that was allegedly attempting to breach the blockade of Iranian ports. Central Command says a missile struck the vessel's engine. I'm Windsor Johnston, NPR News in Washington.

0: 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Good morning. It's just before 11 o'clock. Stories are next on This American Life. 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
1: When she was seven, when she would visit her grandmother, Alexa would look through the books that her grandfather had owned, back when he was alive. What she liked especially was finding the books where he'd made little notes in the margins.
2: So that was the part that was really, you know, compelling.
1: Because they were hints about who he was.
2: Exactly. And they were, a lot of times they were really critical. He would write, I steadfastly disagree, or something like that. Or,
1: wow.
2: Or he would write, ah, if he really liked something.
1: As a kid, over the course of about a year, she systematically divided the books into two piles, the ones with markings and the ones without. And then she tried to read all the ones with markings. Her grandfather was a playwright and a teacher, and the books were creaky old books from the 1930s about theater and about how to write plays. It was thrilling. And when she was 11, she wrote her very first play, using the rules in the books, rules from another generation.
2: These were archaic rules, like start your play with lots of exposition, which was really, you know, in vogue at the time. So I started mine with a butler whose name I believe was Manson, picking up a phone saying stuff like, "No, the lady and gentleman are not home right now. Why, at a fancy charity ball. Yes, he's still drinking too much, and she's having an affair with a gardener. Whom shall I say is calling?" I'm not kidding.
1: You were 11.
2: By the time I got to college, and I started to actually take writing classes, it was brought to my attention that, you know, stage directions shouldn't be things like, "There follows a mighty howling of wind." And one of the things my teacher, who was not a young man by any means, said was, he was like, "Sweetheart, we don't use sotto voce anymore to mean he whispers. We just write whispers." He would write "ah!" exclamation point. And there were more "ahs" in Moss Hart's autobiography, which is called Act One, than I think almost any of the other books that he had.
1: Moss Hart was a Broadway playwright, the man who directed My Fair Lady with Julie Andrews and Rex Harrison. He was married to another then luminary named Kitty Carlisle, who people these days mostly remember as a game show panelist back in the 1960s. The book details how he started as a kid in the Bronx, found something he just loved to do, which was to make plays. Reading it as a child, Alexa had that experience that you have sometimes as a kid. She did not understand everything in the book, but she understood enough to know that she really, really liked it.
2: Like, I knew what was going on in this book was fun. It drove him so powerfully, and it seemed to make him so happy.
1: She read Act One by Moss Hart over and over. She memorized long stretches. She tried to memorize the entire book. Even today, she recalls where specific "ahs" were penciled into her grandfather's copy.
2: Because it felt like I was recognizing an old friend. It felt like a familiarity of, oh, I found a home. This guy likes the same home I want.
1: Yeah.
2: So.
1: These are my people.
2: Yeah, yeah.
1: You don't meet many people who tell you that a book changed their lives. The idea of that is appealing, I think. Because it's nice to think that our lives could be changed by the vision of the world that happens between the pages of a book, instead of what our lives are usually changed by. You know, dumb luck, tragedies, coincidences. Today on our radio program, we have stories of people whose lives were changed by books. Really changed. From WBEZ Chicago, this is American Life. I'm Ira Glass. Stay with us.
0: 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Good morning. I'm Shelley Pike. Taking a look at weather, we've seen a fair amount of cloud cover across the North Country this morning. A little bit of sunshine mixing in, and showers look like they could be on the way for later today and into tomorrow. Some unsettled weather on the way, but then we get a drier period for midweek, and we get a warm-up, too. High temperatures today, generally 60s, maybe low 70s by the end of the week, though.

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Find weather details at ncpr.org/weather. 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

0: Anna Sale was a political reporter at WNYC when she had an epiphany. Death, sex, and money were the subjects that everyone thought about and wanted to be brave enough to talk about. 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Selected Shorts partnered with Sale a few years ago, and we were delighted to have that opportunity again at a recent live show. For this program, we chose stories that engage directly with the core ideas at the heart of her show: how we navigate our relationships, our losses, and our desires, and how money and mortality shape the choices we make. Together, these stories reflect the shared human concerns that inspired this collaboration. Here's Anna Sale speaking from the stage at Symphony Space.
1: Hello, good evening. Welcome to Selected Shorts. I am your host this evening. My name is Anna Sale. I'm so glad to be here. In addition to hosting Selected Shorts this evening, I host the Slate podcast Death, Sex, and Money. Yes. We have been making this show since 2014. Our team, we say it's the show about the things we think about a lot and need to talk about more. It's also a show about basically the things that short stories are written about. In fact, like, the name of the show is kind of a short story. In our very first episode, I was interviewing the musician Bill Withers, and he said, "Death, sex, and money. If you reverse it, that's the story of rock and roll right there." Something special about the stories written tonight: they're all written by human beings. And each of them has at least one moment of deep cringe, like deep feelings of pathetic, feeling like a clumsy screw-up, feeling so, so alone. And reading them and hearing them tonight, you're going to feel that. And then you'll feel how at the end, just having touched that, you'll feel lighter. You'll feel light cracking through that cringe, feeling that awe of connection. That is what you can go to when you have that feeling and you want to go to a keyboard. Just pull a short story off the shelf. It's as quick an emotional fix as ChatGPT. I want to just quickly acknowledge this is my second time hosting Selected Shorts. I'm so glad to be here. All of our performers here this evening have been on the Selected Shorts stage before. And speaking of regulars on Selected Shorts, I just want to take a moment and just appreciate this institution. I feel so honored to be a part of this show. I remember being a kid listening to Selected Shorts on West Virginia Public Radio when I was growing up. And we are coming to the end of a year where so much of how we connect and share stories has been upended, cut, totally wiped away, and it feels so good to be here together with you, with these incredible performers, celebrating this institution with such staying power, Selected Shorts at Symphony Space. Thank you for coming.
0: That was Death, Sex, and Money host Anna Sale speaking from the stage. While Sale's overall themes can wrap themselves around many stories, the two works on this show also share a common element: the idea of starting over. In one, a man hopes to live down a seedy past. In the second, the afterlife turns out to be a lot like life. Our first work, The Sacrament of Confession, is by Ernie Wong. Wong's short fiction and essays have been published in magazines including McSweeney's Quarterly and Pen America, and he was the recipient of Penn's Robert J. Dow Short Story Prize for Emerging Writers. This story was commissioned by Selected Shorts for our comedy project. Reader Richard Kind is a theatrical polyglot with a broad resume. His Broadway productions include The Big Knife. On film, you'll know him from roles in Argo and others. On television, he can be seen in shows like Only Murders in the Building. We're delighted that in recent years, he's added shorts to his portfolio. Here he is with The Sacrament of Confession by Ernie Wong.
2: Before I begin, There is a character on a computer. His moniker or his screen name is Jim Hero, and that's spelled G-Y-M, not J-I-M. And when you read it, it's you can see, but when you're hearing it, it might cause a question. Years ago, in a time before Toby Beckham, assistant pastor at St. John's Episcopal, had surrendered his life to Jesus Christ. Before he took up his cross and chose a life of penance and prayer, he was quite the skank ho who could not get enough of the attention of women. Man bacon, Beckham, his fraternity brothers would call him. And he would finesse pomade through his powerful curly hair before they would strut to the college rec to lift weights and admire their gains. Weekends consisted of socials with sorority sisters, a saunter through campus, men stopping frequently to chat with friends passing by. And generally speaking, life was really vigorous and amazing. Toby scratches his thinning hair and thinks about the unencumbered life he once enjoyed. And while he can't definitively say he wishes he could go back, he admits that he recalls these days wistfully. At 38 years old, he feels his body beginning to grind down. He is aware of the extra beat it takes to rise from bed, that he needs more rest after a workout, and how he sometimes forgoes prayer before breakfast. Anyway, he is reminded of this because his penitent, 74-year-old Mabel Rogerson, his first grade teacher, has occupied the confession booth for the last 20 minutes and is confessing the heck out of her transgressions from when she was in college. Toby cannot recall the last time he saw Mabel at church, and though he would never try to rush her out of the confession booth, he wonders why she chose today of all days to spill these secrets. His attention is drifting, and his patience is wearing thin. And then, after Herbert came Clyde, Mabel continues. Now, Clyde was a real gentleman, and his butt was like a cement truck. Oh, Lord, forgive me. I'm getting so hot and bothered. Through the veiled lattice, Toby hears Mabel smacking her lips. Toby says, let's stick with the confessions. It is a sweltering Monday afternoon, and he is hungry and tired. A rap on the far end of the booth jolts Toby awake. Hey, you done yet? A young man's muffled voice calls out, there's a long line out here. You wait your turn, Eric Hamill. Mabel snaps, I'm very busy. Oh, crap. Oh, I'm sorry. I didn't know it was you, Mrs. Rogerson. Now, where was I, Mabel asked Toby.
3: Clyde and his rock-hard butt.
2: Oh, yes, Mabel cries. This is so exciting. Actually, I'm not sure you've been told correctly what's supposed to happen in a confessional. Romping with Clyde at the swimming pool was the best. With him, I never felt alone. Toby quickly says, let's go to the part where I absolve you of your sins. Now, these things happened a long time ago, so actually you're good. You're forgiven. You can go. He checks his watch. Well, I wasn't quite done. After Clyde, they were totally forgiven. You may go in peace. How about you, Toby? Toby senses Mabel pressing her face into the veil. It strikes him that what separates the sinner from the confessor is a flimsy, germ-infested cloth. Don't you ever want to share your feelings, she says. Communication is a two-way street, you know. Well, that's not how this works. And also, we really shouldn't be addressing each other by name during... Hogwash, Mabel says. I've known you since you wore diapers. You can share anything with me. Mabel draws open the veil as if it were a curtain.

Beckham, go on now. It's Father Beckham, he sighs. He will not be leaving anytime soon, not at this rate. He cares for his congregation on most days. He tolerates his job, enjoys it even. But sometimes he just wants to go home and lock the bedroom door and shut out the world. And this is what he does that night. Alone in his apartment, Marta is working her second job, though he doesn't want to think about that. He scarfs down his dinner, retreats into the second bedroom, and boots up his deteriorating laptop. Toby's dark, freaky secret that he will confess to nobody. Not Mabel, not God, certainly not Marta. Is his obsession with 21-year-old Hermione Harrow, future internet sensation. With a can of ginger ale by his side, he heads straight to her live stream. Besides her wizarding robe and her wand that she keeps by her side, she dons a bright purple wig, and her makeup is lovely, her glasses large. There are 6 other viewers. Hermione leans forward in her chair and waves. Bacon boys, she exclaims. Welcome, I missed you. How was your day? She lifts her wand and casts a magic spell on Toby. The stress from his day is alleviating already. Is he ashamed? Well, of course he is. Will he do the right thing and stop visiting her streams? Well, let's not go crazy. Plus, he recently subscribed to her channel for another 24 months. Well, my day was magical, Hermione continues. We were discussing Jim Hero's girlfriend problems. In the chat box, Jim Hero types a sad face. Why are we talking about him again? Toby mutters. He has gathered that Jim Hero recently graduated from high school and has convinced Hermione that he is handsome, which Toby doubts. Now, you listen to me, Jim Hero, Hermione says sternly, waving her wand at the screen. You are attractive, athletic, and compassionate, and you deserve to be with somebody who appreciates you. Jim Hero fills the chat box with an array of hand heart emojis. Little Toby grouses. Have I ever mentioned I was the captain of my wrestling team? Toby types, unable to stop himself. Hermione claps her hands with delight. Well, that's wonderful, Bacon boy, she exclaims. I knew you were an athlete. Was that the girls' wrestling team? Jim Hero types. Toby fumes, but he's terribly slow with comebacks, so instead, he takes a defiant sip of his ginger ale. Now, Jim Hero, let's stay away from jokes of that nature, Hermione admonishes him. Her face clouds with disappointment. Oh, no. Oh, we lost 2 viewers. Can you please stop fighting, you two? We should all get along. Fine, Jim Hero types. Fine, Toby types. Hermione retrieves her ukulele from underneath her desk and strums beautiful, harmonious chords. La, la, la, la, she sings. Somewhere over the rainbow, way up high, and the dreams that you dreamed of once in a lullaby. Toby is mesmerized. My first grade teacher confessed today, he types before deleting and starting over. My grandmother told me today about her sex life when she was young, and it made me uncomfortable. I understand, Hermione says melodically, strumming her ukulele. It's weird to imagine old people being sexually active, even when we're talking about their younger selves.
Just remember.

0: remember, one day you and I will be old, if we're lucky, and we'll be reflecting on our younger selves too. Dobie pictures himself in his twilight years. Will he still be suffering endless confessions and delivering sermons to unattentive congregations? Will he still be venting to some broke college student streamer? He reaches for his wallet. He wonders if he's made a terrible mistake committing his life to the church. Hermione puts down her ukulele and covers her mouth. "Oh, my God, Bacon Boy," she gasps. "Thank you so much for the $500 donation." Toby types a heart emoji. "Thanks for listening," he says quietly. For a moment, guilt and shame overtake him. And then he closes the tab and deletes his internet history. Toby wakes the next morning and stumbles into the kitchen to find Marta in her flight attendant uniform, leaning on the counter and cradling a coffee cup. A packed sports bag lays by her side. He does not disclose what he knows. He does not casually ask about the bikini and the platform heels hidden in the bag, or ask how much she was tipped last night, grinding on the laps of groomsmen and divorcees and fraternity brothers celebrating their 21st birthdays. At any rate, he wants to know nothing about that. Mostly, he wants to ask how she manages to function with so little sleep. He vaguely recalls her slipping into their bed at some point early this morning, and he is thankful that she still sleeps in the same bed as him. But instead, he forces a smile and cheerfully greets her a good morning. Outside the kitchen window, it is dark and gloomy. In fact, it's begun to rain. Marta lifts her cup. "I'm going out with my girlfriends after work," she says. And the ease with which she lies never fails to sting him. In her day job, she works the flight from Dayton to Chicago, and 3 hours later, the return flight. He imagines her biding time between flights at the terminal sports bar with her fellow crew members, filling the space with laughter. And he cannot help but imagine her later that night on stage, topless, gyrating before a room full of gloomy men. "Why won't you just tell me?" he wants to shout. But the reason is likely because she is ashamed. So instead he mumbles, "Drive safe." And then awkwardly, he waves goodbye. And then it's just him in the apartment. He wishes he could dash outside, wave Marta down. And when she rolls down the window, he would say, "Let's talk, please. We used to share everything." But then he imagines her saying, "Fine. What do you want to discuss?" And in this scenario, he would not muster the courage to put into words how he felt. No, what he really wants is for her to turn back and say, "I miss you. I miss our talks. Let's fix things." And he would casually agree, as if he had not given this much thought, though his heart would beat furiously, and he would summon all willpower to refrain from breaking down and telling her how lost he has felt since they drifted apart. After work that day, Toby changes into jeans and a sweatshirt and drives down to Dayton Mystique. He pulls into the parking lot, dons his Bengals cap and sunglasses, and he steps out of the car. Inside, he is overtaken by the deafening music and the clouds of cigarette smoke. In college, coming here filled him with vigor and a sense of wonder. Now, It reeks of despair and seediness. On the stage, a woman older than Toby tiredly spins around the pole. He slides into a chair by an empty table in the corner, lowers the bill of his cap, orders a ginger ale, and scans the stage where Marta is nowhere to be found. But eventually, he spots her at the far end of the room. She's speaking earnestly with a man dressed sharply in a suit. The man is significantly younger than him and, based on his attire and posture, considerably wealthier. They're alone at his table where she's doing most of the talking. Toby grips the table. A woman approaches Toby's table. "Hey, you gorgeous. Why don't you come closer to the stage?" she asks brightly. Her smile disappears when he ignores her. And when she realizes he is not going to speak at all, she shrugs, walks away. Toby studies Marta. He tries to make out her words, but it's dark. And he won't remove his sunglasses anytime soon. What really bothers him is that they're not engaged in physical intimacy. They're simply talking, and in a way that suggests that they're really interested in what each other has to say. And in the corner, the server brings Marta a cocktail and the man another scotch. Marta and the man gesture invitingly at the server, who happily takes a seat with them. And the three engage in a lively conversation, and laughter erupts and jealousy rips through Toby. And he is grimly satisfied when Marta's boss approaches their table and taps her on the shoulder. She stands. She follows her boss to the stage, but not before she gently places her hand on the customer's shoulder and then the server's shoulder. And as Toby sneaks out, he reminds himself that it is entirely Marta's call on how she lives her life. But this does not keep him from feeling despondent and, frankly, inadequate. "I had a rough day," Toby types later that night. "Oh, no, Bacon Boy," Hermione Harrow exclaims, her purple wig brightly reflecting the light from her desk lamp. "Tell me everything." Hermione's viewership is growing. There are currently 37 viewers. And Toby feels a mix of excitement for her and annoyance for having to compete for her attention. "I think my wife is going to divorce," he begins to type. Then, remembering his place, starts over. "I think my girlfriend isn't interested in me anymore." "He's lying about having a girlfriend," Jim Hero types. "Now, you be nice, Jim Hero," Hermione admonishes him. "Right now, we're going to help Bacon Boy work through this." She picks up her ukulele. "Now tell me, how long have you guys been together?"
1: 14 years.
0: Hermione's eyes widen. 14 years? Well, how old are you?" Toby swears. 14 months, sorry, typo. Hermione nods. "Well, 14 months is a long time to be with somebody. A lot can happen. What kind of discoveries have you made about each other in that time?" He thinks, "Well, that my wife's a stripper." Instead, he types, "I might have become a boring person." Jim Hero types, "You definitely did." "Oh, Bacon Boy," Hermione exclaims, "you are most certainly not boring. You are young and exciting and full of surprises." Toby resists the urge to reach for his wallet. "And then again," Hermione continues, "some relationships just run their course, in which case it's best that you go your separate ways in a way that doesn't undermine your future relationships." Toby's face falls. Jim Hero pastes a website link into the chat box. Against his better judgment, Toby clicks on the link and is led to a website advertising blow-up dolls. Toby grits his head, "Mother." "Now you stop that, Jim Hero," Hermione says. She twirls her wand at the screen. Bacon boy, I am casting a spell on you for everything to work out exactly how things were meant to be. She flicks her wand one last time and then switches to her ukulele. La la la, she sings. There is a house in New Orleans. They call the rising sun, and it's been the ruin of many a poor boy. With growing dismay, Toby watches Hermione's viewer count tick up. Now, at 45, he whispers, "You are loved, Hermione," before logging out for the night. The next morning, Toby's brewing coffee when Marta enters the kitchen, her hair damp from her shower. He reaches for her cup. They silently wait for the machine to stop sputtering. Toby fills her cup and then asks, "Are you seeing somebody else?" Marta stares at him with surprise. Then, recovering, asks, "What's your guess?" "My guess is yes." "I have an idea," she says tiredly. "Why don't you find out from your online sorceress friend? What's her name? Bellatrix? Gandalf? Aren't you paying her enormous fees for all the answers? By the way, where are you getting all that money from?" Toby's mouth drops open. Marta walks to the sink, pours her coffee down the drain. "You ever wonder what it's like being the wife of a pastor?" He remains silent. He's never wondered about this. "It's difficult. For starters, nobody will share anything with me, as if the first thing I would do is tell you everything. Also, nobody wants me as a friend. They're convinced I would spend all my time judging them." At the door, she turns and says, "I'm not seeing anyone. I'm not seeing anybody else. I would divorce you first." She steps outside and shuts the door. Moment later, she reopens it, sticks her head inside. "If you're serious about trying to repair things between us, you need to stop communicating with your witch friend." She pauses, and then with a wistful smile says, "I thought so." She closes the door once more. "Bless me, Father, for I have sinned. It's been 47 days since my last confession." His voice is young, still in his teens. On his bench, Toby feels stiff and old, tired. "Go on, then," Toby prods him. The boy speaks haltingly. "Well, I guess what's on my mind is I'm not sure that I believe in God anymore, and I think I want to take a break from all of this." "Attaboy," Toby whispers. "I'm sorry, excuse me, Father?" "I meant, please continue," Toby says. "Tell me, why is it that you feel this way?" "Well, I'm just not sure that it's worth the effort. I don't know. It's so overwhelming." "Hell yeah," Toby says, even more quietly. "Father, are you okay?"
1: "Well, your sense of hearing seems to be just fine. Look, if you feel the need to take a break, take the break. These things get harder the older you get. Now's the time to do it."
0: "Oh, wow. Really? It's that easy? Oh, this is awesome." Toby hears the boy stand. "Well, have a good day, Father." And then it's silent. Toby stands and exits the confession booth and bumps into Pastor O'Connell.
1: "Oh, God. Oh, God. You scared me," Toby says.
0: "What the hell was that?" O'Connell's face is filled with indignation.
1: What was what?
0: "What you just told that kid.
1: How in the world does that come close to adhering to the sacrament of confession? Toby remains silent. And now, also, this is a good time to talk about how you've been stealing money from the tithes and doing God knows what with that money. Toby averts his gaze, focuses on the wall, where a crucified wooden Jesus frowns with disappointment at him. Toby settles for staring at the ground. O'Connell sighs. Look, Toby, perhaps it's a good idea if you want to take some time off. Ask yourself if this is really what you want. Ministry is a lifelong commitment. The redness in Toby's face deepens.
2: Well, where would I go?
1: Wherever you need to, O'Connell clasps Toby's shoulders. You're not a bad guy. It breaks my heart knowing we don't pay enough. Now go. Go. Get a hold of yourself. Come back with a renewed vigor for what we do. Figure out a way to support yourself without stealing.
2: But what would I do?
1: Toby asks as O'Connell walks away. What we always do when we try to connect with the world around us, O'Connell says over his shoulder. We confess.
0: There are 173 viewers tonight, many of whom are pouring their life's troubles into the chat and seeking Hermione's counsel, mostly about relationship troubles, but also family problems, fights with friends, stress at school.
1: Guys, Hermione says, her voice quavering. I can't keep up with all your requests. If you can just slow it down, then I will get to you all eventually.
0: This has the effect of speeding things up, and the messages flow more furiously. Hermione wrings her hands. Guys, please, she pleads. And then she rubs her temples vigorously. Her erratic hands accidentally cause her purple wig to slide off, revealing her severe alopecia and strands of hair that sprout from her otherwise bald head like stringy reeds, and a head shaped like the end of a potato. The flow of messages in the chat box freezes. Toby gasps, but then he quickly recovers. He was caught by surprise, that's all, really. And in the crucial moments that follows, he returns to feeling the same fondness towards Hermione that he has always felt. The other viewers do not feel the same. The chat box fills with a litany of WTFs and what the hell is this? And bro, you're a catfishes. Hermione snatches her wig, places it back onto her head, but her face reveals her shock and embarrassment. Oh gosh, I'm so sorry. And she stares into her screen, and Toby knows that she is looking at her viewer count, and the number in the corner drops to 97, and then 71, and then 57, and then 12. Hermione slumps in her seat. Oh gosh, her hands flail, taking a frantic life of their own. Oh, gosh.
1: Yo, Cap'n Whore, a viewer writes in the chat box.
0: And then her viewer count drops to 9. Hermione throws her hands in the air.
2: So this is it? This is it? Am I done?
0: Toby is the first to respond.
1: Don't give up. You'll get through this. You'll rebuild.
0: He swallows hard. She will regain her community. No one should have to be alone.
1: Jim Hero chimes in.
2: We with you, Hermione. We're here for the magic. That's what matters. Hermione begins to cry. Oh, you guys. You guys.
1: I have to go. Toby types. He lingers for a moment, then sighs. and pushes the unsubscribe button. Her screen goes dark for the final time. "I'm sorry, Hermione," he says quietly. He locks the front door and starts his car and begins to drive. He takes a seat in the back, hidden in the dark. Mystique is mostly deserted. A few men are sprawled on chairs by the stage, the others scattered across the room. On the stage, Marta dances alone. From Toby's vantage, she's dwarfed by the expanse of the stage. Pulsing strobe lights from above and fog rising from the machines below cast her silhouette in a misty blue. Through the speakers, a glam rocker mournfully pines over her former lover to the beat of a resilient drum. And the men sitting below Marta gaze up, observe her, and then lower their gazes and return to their drinks. Toby wonders if they have partners waiting for them at home, or families, friends at least. He wonders if the life of a flight attendant is not as glamorous as he has made it out to be. It was his desire to eradicate his loneliness, he knows, that really drew him to ministry. A loneliness that started in college, surrounded by his fraternity brothers, and one that never went away. He imagines Hermione staring into her own future, so bleak and bald and devoid of magic. If God really created humans for the purpose of sharing love, he wonders why God made him so stunningly bad at this. This, more than anything, convinces him that he is not fit to serve. Fog surrounds Marta. She spins on the pole. She tilts her head upward toward the ceiling. The rocker laments her unrecoverable past. The baseline traverses the floor, makes its way to the back, tingling Toby's feet. A sea separates Marta from her onlookers. She leans away from the pole and thrusts her arms outward, as if in prayer, pointing at a sky filled with singular planes crisscrossing the horizons. She gazes out into the room. Toby can hardly breathe. She is beautiful.

Richard Kind performed the Sacrament of Confession by Ernie Wong. I'm Meg Wolitzer. Wong skillfully maneuvers around the conventions of the confessional. The performative aspects of revealing and concealing oneself in front of another person are explored in all their hilarity and pathos. When we return, for a second chance at love, maybe start at the beginning. You're listening to selected shorts recorded live in performance at Symphony Space in New York City and at other venues nationwide.

0: 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This is Selected Shorts, where our greatest actors transport us through the magic of fiction, one short story at a time. I'm Meg Wolitzer. 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He is the author of the novel The Municipalists and the short story collection The Great Frustration. Reader Amy Ryan is another member of the Only Murders in the Building cast on television. Her extensive film credits include Birdman, and on stage she's commanded attention in classics including Uncle Vanya. Here she is performing You Again by Seth Fried.
1: You again. After his death, Felix was surprised to find himself at the party where 4 decades earlier he'd met his wife. There he was again in Arnold Dobson's apartment, which was barely furnished and reeked of cigarettes. If he remembered correctly, this was just before Arnie left the city to teach French literature at a university in the middle of some gray Ohio prairie. But even stranger than being back in his old friend's underheated loft, everyone standing around in their winter coats, was that he himself was 33 again, and no longer had that constant thrum of discomfort in his knees. He was also alarmed to notice that he was holding a blue plastic cup filled with whiskey. One never forgot the smell. Peat smoke and wood like a damp field the devil had walked through. He placed the cup on an end table where he hoped it might go unnoticed, along with a few bottles of beer and a half-empty glass of wine. He didn't know how he'd gotten here, but felt no disorientation. It was remarkable how little he thought of slipping back into this moment, and yet looking down at his blue cup, the taste of whiskey still in his mouth, he was occupied with the same revulsion that had caused his older self to give up the drink. For him, that taste had once been a heady combination of relief and sophistication, but now on his tongue, it tasted like rot and sugar. The feeling of waking up without having brushed your teeth the night before. He wondered with a sense of longing how much foolishness he could have cut out of his life if he had quit indulging in this stuff all the way back then. He might have even avoided putting his health in such a state toward the end of his life. But standing there, he was intrigued to realize that then was now, and yet he still was not a drinker. Here was his chance. As he considered the implications of this, he heard a familiar voice. "Are you the tap dancer Arnold hired?" He looked up from where he abandoned his cup, and there she was, Anna. Either 40 years from now or a few moments ago, he'd seen her in his hospital room. He'd woken from a nap, and she'd been dozing in the chair next to his bed, one hand resting on his arm. But now she was standing in front of him with her hair dark again and that youthful roundness back in her cheeks. She was wearing her prized purple wool coat tied at the waist. It already had a hole starting in the seam at one shoulder, but it would be another 4 years before she'd agreed to get rid of it. He'd forgotten how cheerful and glamorous she'd been, even in those lean years when neither of them could afford to take the other to a restaurant. She looked wonderful in that ratty coat, like a movie star after an apocalypse. But what struck him most in that moment was how little she'd changed over the years. He was even trying to reconcile what she'd asked just now with the conversation they had earlier that morning in the hospital A plan to take a vacation somewhere calm once he was feeling better. Maybe the Irish countryside. Then he caught himself and recalled what it was she just said, which was in fact quite memorable in that it was the first thing she'd ever said to him. The last time he'd been at this party, he'd been lingering in the same corner, drinking alone. He'd apparently caught her attention, and she came over, asking him whether or not he was the hired tap dancer. The question had been an early indication of her sense of humor. She intended to tease him for being so withdrawn at a party. When she'd asked it the first time, he'd been flustered. His strategy back then had been to get at least 2 drinks in to settle his nerves before attempting a conversation, but she caught him in the middle of the first, and so he'd answered her by saying, perhaps too earnestly, "No, will there be tap dancing?" This had caused her to laugh hard and sidle up to him for the rest of the evening. She'd been amused by his haplessness, smiling at him with her lips parted and her eyebrows raised as if she was watching a statue come to life. They'd become acquaintances that night, though his ego had been bruised and it was another 2 parties before he had the courage to ask her out. Without knowing they'd one day be married, he'd assumed he'd merely humiliated himself in front of a beautiful woman. He spent days after their first meeting trying to come up with the response that in a kinder world, he would have been able to deliver in the freak of a moment. Back then, he eventually managed to come up with a line that satisfied him, though it was of no real use since the opportunity had passed. But like with the whiskey, this was another chance. He could do it better. Well, not just this, everything. Any instance in which he'd accidentally hurt or disappointed her was now no longer a dimension of his personal history. Any misunderstanding that could have been avoided now would be. And it all started with this retort, which he'd crafted painstakingly so long ago. "It's funny you should mention it," he said to his not-then-yet wife. Here he paused, savoring the moment before he delivered his joke, hardly believing his luck that this could all be possible. "Arnold, pay me $40 not to tap dance." Anna tilted her head to one side, the way she did when she was unsure what to make of something. Oh, no. He'd been certain this was a good joke. I mean, to him, the funniness had been in the implication that his stillness at the edge of the party had not been the result of his obvious shyness, but rather an act of restraint. I mean, the joke suggested that he wanted more than anything to tap dance at a party. I mean, so much so that he gained a reputation, and Arnie had called him beforehand saying something to the effect of, "Felix, we can't have you tap dancing again, so how does $40 sound to lie low for the night?" Now that he heard his joke out loud, though, he realized that he had failed to convey the necessary context. Through Anna's puzzled expression, he understood that his comment had been unpleasantly random and that now his unassuming demeanor might seem almost ominous to a young woman in the city. He thought of the short biographical sketches you tended to get about serial killers from their former neighbors. He was a little awkward, but we never expected anything like this. Anna was smiling at him the way he'd seen her greet their more eccentric neighbors after 2 of them had moved out to the suburbs. In his mind, he saw her waving to Mr. Tremblay, the retiree who had a habit of wearing a cape whenever he mowed the lawn. It was clear he approached his return this night too frivolously. The way his wife was looking at him made it apparent that their life together, which he'd spent decades relying on as an incontrovertible fact, had in reality been little more than a play of luck. Now that their love existed only in the future, it was infinitely vulnerable to deviation. Already he had jeopardized it with a single joke. Anna, his only source of happiness amidst the unending humiliations and hardships of adulthood, had been reduced to mere potential by 1 dumb line that he thought might make her laugh. "Are you all right?" she said, since he had not said anything else for quite some time. "I should apologize," he said. "That was meant to be a joke." It was this admission, or maybe his seriousness as he said it, that finally did make her laugh. All out, head back, one hand on her hip, she put her other hand on his shoulder. "Oh," she said, "you poor thing." She took a step toward him and told him about a job interview she tanked earlier that week by making an obscure joke of her own. When the interviewers asked her about her 5-year plan, she told them that once the outer boroughs were under her control, she planned to declare war on New Jersey. "One of them was from Montclair," she said. Right away, he recognized there was no other word for it. Her gallantry. This was the same woman who either 30 years ago or 10 years from now had witnessed him bite into a kitchen sponge he'd mistaken for a piece of toast while he was doing the Sunday crossword. When he noticed the difference in texture, he took the sponge out of his mouth and regarded it before looking across the kitchen table to see his wife watching him. There was no judgment in her eyes. She simply reached across the table, slid his plate of toast closer to him. So when he examined his relief in this new moment with her, he found that his surprise was not at her graciousness, which was as familiar to him as the sound of her voice. Instead, it was the realization that this story was one he had never heard before. By trying to improve their first conversation, he created a new one, which required his attention as well as some unrehearsed responses. As disastrous as his attempted joke had been, this new path he'd set them on meant that if he were to earn his life with her again, it could not be through some recitation of their previous time together. It would have to be an improvisation drawn from identical themes. Thoughts of the past or future could only result in behavior defined by anxiety and some sort of frantic detachment, whereas all Anna had ever asked of him was himself, unvarnished and spontaneous. Mistakes would need to be embraced. He would have to face the world, stammering and uncertain, and say, "You must be mistaken. I'm not the tap dancer they hired. I'm not funny," he said to Anna. "I hope that's all right." She laughed and told him not to be so certain. They talked the rest of the night. When he told her he didn't drink, she gave him a warm can of ginger ale from her purse so he'd have something to hold. As the party thinned out, he felt confident enough to ask if he could call her, perhaps because he was so clear-headed without his usual 4 glasses of whiskey. She smiled and shook her head, taking out her phone and asking for his number. "I'll call you," she said. 40 years later, and they were in the Irish countryside, him cursing nervously under his breath as she navigated their rental car down a single-lane road along a cliff with a 1,000-foot drop. Above them were hills of bare stone with rams looking down on them like warning spirits. Water flowed down the mountain, forming little streams in their path. He took the name of every god in vain as she forded them. But behind his cartoonish fear, he was in awe. By then, his last life was all but forgotten. Whiffs of it only occasionally creeping up in him like parts of a dream. As Anna laughed and slowed the car so they could gaze out at the fields below, dappled with sun and rain, he grew quiet. In that moment, he was surprised by a regret he didn't understand. A sweet sadness at the notion that there was a time before this time, before their arrival in this small automobile, its engine struggling. Some other time when this treacherous road had existed without them.
0: Amy Ryan performed You Again by Seth Fried. The subtext of Seth Fried's adroit love story is a familiar idiom. You never get a second chance to make a first impression. You wouldn't expect a story that begins with someone's death to be so playful, hopeful, and relatable, but that's Fried's trademark. Anna Sale's guiding themes, death, sex, and money, can become the basis for emotionally complex narratives. And in the case of these two stories, they shape questions of identity. Can we remake ourselves with a different life and a different image? And what if we got what we want, but not the way we wanted it? In The Sacrament of Confession, Toby has shed an outdated persona, but doesn't seem to be living up to his potential in his new life. Felix wants to make a better first impression, but seems not to know what version of himself to present, even though he has already stood the test of time. It's fair to say that we gave you hints of sex and money in the first story, and hints of sex and then some actual death in the second. See, exactly what we told you we were going to give you. Oh, if only death, sex, and money were doled out or not to our liking in real life. I'm Meg Wolitzer. Thanks for joining me for Selected Shorts. Selected Shorts is produced by Jennifer Brennan and Sarah Montague. Our team includes Matthew Love, Drew Richardson, Mary Shimkin, Vivienne Woodward, and Magdalene Robleski. The readings are recorded by Miles B. Smith. Our programs presented at the Getty Center in Los Angeles are recorded by Phil Richards. 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This program is also made possible with public funds from the New York State Council on the Arts, with the support of Governor Kathy Hochul and the New York State Legislature. Selected Shorts is produced and distributed by Symphony Space.

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This episode of The Moth Radio Hour was produced and hosted by me, Jay Allison. Co-producer is Vicky Merrick, associate producer Emily Couch. The stories were directed by Catherine Burns, with additional Grand Slam coaching by Sarah Austin Jeunesse and Larry Rosen. The Moth's leadership team includes Gina Duncan, Christina Norman, Marina Kluche, Jennifer Hickson, Jordan Cardinale, Caledonia Cairns, Kate Teller, Suzanne Rust, Sarah Jane Johnson, and Patricia Urena. Moth stories are true, as remembered and affirmed by the storytellers. Our theme music is by The Drift. Other music in this hour from Larry Goldings and Harry Allen, Hadouk Trio, Blue Dot Sessions, Chili Gonzalez, Dowale and Philippe Boudot, and Galt McDermott. 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
1: I'm Janine Herbst with these headlines. Israel captured a strategic mountain in Lebanon that's tapped with a crusader-built castle. It's the deepest incursion into the country in more than 25 years. It follows days of airstrikes and intense fighting nearby between Israel and Iranian-backed Hezbollah militants. After several musical acts backed out, President Trump now says he will headline his Great American State Fair, a celebration next month of the country's 250th birthday on the National Mall. And more than 1,000 people put on a white dress, a platinum wig, in Palm Springs this weekend ahead of what would have been Marilyn Monroe's birthday, breaking the Guinness World Record for the most Marilyn lookalikes in one place. I'm Janine Herbst, NPR News.

0: Do you hope to someday perform in Iran? Do you even allow yourself to think about that?
1: I think about it at least once a week. Of course, being an Iranian singer that is trying to put my mother's language, my nation's language, my people's language on the map, the biggest dream for me is to perform in my own country, whether it's in my own city of Tehran or whether it's in Shiraz or Isfahan. All of these are stunning, beautiful, beautiful cities with even more beautiful people. I believe that that day is going to happen sooner or later, and I'm hoping that it's soon, because it's been my childhood dream since I was a kid to perform and to sing. And being on stage feels like home to me.
0: Well, Navan, thank you so much for this album. I've really enjoyed listening to it. And thanks so much for taking the time to talk with me.
1: Of course. Thank you so much for giving me the time. It's been a pleasure and honor to speak with you.
0: Navan's new album, Kisses on the Moon, is out now. And that's our show for tonight. Thank you for listening to All Things Considered from NPR News.
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4: 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I'm William Eckert. 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AdirondackCouncil.org. Well, there's a chance for showers sweeping across the region tonight with lows in the 40s. Tomorrow, sunny around Watertown, while the rest of the region gets the chance for rain in the forecast. Region-wide temperatures in the 60s. You can get more weather details at ncpr.org/weather. 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

But if we are in love, and love does exist, then we should take every opportunity to celebrate it as loudly and as widely as possible, because it is such a rare and beautiful thing.

0: 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We are Hudos.
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2: Their latest album, The Monkey in the Crown, is available wherever you get your music. Give it up one more time for Hudos. Well, we'd like to say a special hello to you right now if you're listening over KXCV in Maryville, Missouri, or over WUMB in Boston, Massachusetts. We're glad to have you listening, and we hope you can join us next week when Kathy Matea will be back to welcome the Paul Thorne Band, Ray Benson, Sonny Sweeney, and Andy Friedman. This is David Mayfield, and you're listening to Mountain Stage, live performance radio from the Mountain State of West Virginia. 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
3: 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AdirondackEngineering.com. The National Weather Service has been receiving some reports of half-inch sized hail with some showers and thunderstorms moving through the region right now, so be on the lookout. 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

Thank you so much. We have one more song. This has been really fun. Such a good night. Chris Smithers is like one of my favorite of all time. So I'm so excited.

Her latest album, Real Warmth, is available on No Quarter Records. Give it up one more time for Joan Shelley. Alrighty, it's time for my favorite part of the show, when we roll the grand piano down into the spotlight and we feature our piano man, Bob Thompson. Bob's going to play Things Are Getting Better by the late, great Cannonball Adderley. Welcome to the Mountain Stage, Bob Thompson.

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2: 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And speaking of music, we've got more of that on the way in just a moment. 8 o'clock, it's the folk show with Mike Alzo, an hour of the best contemporary and traditional folk music. This is North Country Public Radio, WSLU Canton, WSLL Saranac Lake, WSLO Malone, WSLJ Watertown, WSLG Gouverneur, WSLZ Cape Vincent Kingston, WXLU Peru Plattsburgh, WXLL Lake Placid, WXLS Tupper Lake, WXLH Blue Mountain Lake, WXLG North Creek, WXLB Boonville, WXLD Lowville, WXLE Indian Lake, WXLJ Whitehall Glens Falls, WSLH Old Forge, WXLQ Bristol Vermont, and WELN Ellenburg. The North Country has seen some showers and thunderstorms moving through lately, even some reports of half-inch sized hail with some of these storms. So you want to be on the lookout tonight. We could see showers continue into tomorrow. Dries up for midweek, and we're on a temperature warm-up through the week as well. By the end of the week, we could see high temperatures in the 70s or even into the 80s. Find weather details at ncpr.org/weather. You're also invited to send your artwork to NCPR, where each week we share an artwork of the week. No matter what your media, you can share with us. 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
3: I'm Mike Alzo, and it's my pleasure to welcome you to another edition